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0: 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Then this show is for you. 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

0: 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Bistro RJ, the home of rock and roll in the Philippines. 40 years, going on its 41st year this year. 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

0: 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Then this show is for you. A show that focuses on
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4: How Mr. Trump's announcement fits with the Supreme Court ruling in February that the power to impose tariffs lies with Congress. Olaf Gill is a spokesman for the European Commissioner for Trade.
5: From our side, we remain fully committed to a predictable, mutually beneficial transatlantic trade and investment relationship. This being said, should the US take measures inconsistent with the EU-US joint statement, we will keep our options open and we will protect EU interests.
4: The Office of Mexico's Attorney General says it will not seek to arrest the governor of the state of Sinaloa, Ruben Rocha, who the United States is accused of drug and weapons trafficking. The U.S. is seeking his extradition, along with that of 9 other Mexican nationals. But a representative of the Attorney General's office told reporters Washington had not provided adequate proof. All 10 men deny the accusations. Bolivian police say a senior judge was shot dead on Thursday night in Santa Cruz. Victor Hugo Claure was the most senior judge in Bolivia's top agriculture environmental court. Police said he was attacked by 2 people on a motorbike as he was travelling home from work in a taxi. They said the incident was being investigated but may have been prompted by a land dispute. A group of activists has attempted to blockade the entrance to the New York Stock Exchange in protest against billionaires and what they describe as rising fascism. The demonstration on International Workers' Day, or May Day, was called in the middle of peak trading hours. BBC News.
6: Hello, you're listening to The Newsroom with me, Charlotte Gallagher. President Trump has been threatening to punish some European countries for refusing to help with the war in Iran. And when the German Chancellor, Friedrich Merz, commented that the US was being humiliated by Tehran, it seems to have hit a nerve. Earlier this week, Mr. Trump hinted he might pull thousands of US troops out of Germany. And on Friday, the Pentagon spokesman, Sean Parnell, confirmed this in a statement. It's been voiced by one of our producers.
7: The Secretary of War has ordered the withdrawal of approximately 5,000 troops from Germany. This decision follows a thorough review of the department's force posture in Europe and is in recognition of theatre requirements and conditions on the ground. We expect the withdrawal to be completed over the next 6 to 12 months.
6: I asked our North America correspondent, Peter Bowes, if this is all about Mr. Trump being annoyed with the German Chancellor.
1: Well, the Pentagon statement that we've just heard suggests a wider review

0: Macron.
1: Emmanuel, your drug prices are a tiny fraction of ours. We can't have that. We're going to have to raise it. No, no, no, Donald, I will not do that. I'm going to put a 250% tariff on all wines and champagnes that you ship into our country. And he said, Donald, Donald, how dare you? You should not do that. You cannot do that. And I said, no, I'm going to do it. Okay, you have a deal.
2: With more on the U.S. tariffs on European vehicles, here's our business correspondent, Michelle Fleury.
3: Obviously, we have this signal of intent from the president with this post on Truth Social, but we still have to wait for the official document from the Department of Commerce and others that kind of formally announces the mechanism under which such trade tariffs would be implemented. A lot of them were, or at least this idea of blanket tariffs, was ruled illegal by the Supreme Court. That being said, there are sectoral tariffs that are currently being explored by the administration. So whether it would fall under that, we just at this point don't know. And I think that's where, as ever, the fine print matters. And talking about fine print, a lot of this has to do with the fact that when you think back over the summer, all of those kind of trade deals that were announced, a huge fanfare, a lot of them were headlines, but they didn't have much time to kind of figure out the details. And I think it is differences of opinion on those details that has led to this ratcheting up of tensions that we're seeing right now.
2: Michelle Fleury. Cuba has described a new round of sanctions imposed by the United States as collective punishment. Cuba is already in the throes of a major economic and fuel crisis, exacerbated by the US's oil blockade of the island. The announcement came as a large May Day celebration took place in Havana, where Cubans vowed to defend their homeland against American aggression. So who will be the target of the new US sanctions? Our Cuba correspondent is Will Grant.
4: Well, it's pretty interesting in the sense that it is very generalised. I mean, the wording says to any foreign person operating in the energy defence related material, metals and mining, financial services or security sector of the Cuban economy or any other sector of the Cuban economy. Huge amount of movement and wiggle room there in the interpretation of what that could mean. So that led, I think, to the foreign minister saying they obviously rejected those new measures, calling them unilateral coercive measures and collective punishment against the Cuban people. I think the truth is that this will be focused at squeezing the Cuban economy further by forcing sanctions against anybody who does dealings, particularly with those areas, mining, financial services, and so on, and simply making it more uncomfortable for any entity, any individual who intends to do business with the Cuban government, which of course remains the main player in the economy on the island.
2: And of course, normal Cubans are suffering. I remember you were there and you were reporting on hospitals and people giving birth in darkness because there were power outages. Is it still like that now in Cuba?
4: Yeah, it remains very, very bad. There's been a bit of easing with the arrival of a Russian oil tanker last month, which was carrying somewhere in the region of 730,000 barrels of oil, of crude, and that has helped things in the very short term. But of course, it's no long-term solution at all. Very interesting, of course, that the Trump administration imposes these new measures on the May Day celebrations. And we heard in the people's voices there on the streets that they were turning out in support of the government of that. But of course, people are very, very tired at this situation. They don't want to be in a constant hostile footing with the United States. They feel like that their own government has failed to invest in time with the crumbling infrastructure and so on, particularly in the energy sector. And yes, it remains extremely bleak on the island.
2: And I suppose as well, it's stopping tourists going, and that is going to lose the island a lot of money.
4: Absolutely. I mean, tourism is the mainstay of the economy. It's the driving force. It's the main economic motor. It brings in foreign currency. You know, it props up lots of small businesses with such a drop off, particularly since COVID, but beyond there too. It's just getting harder and harder to bring in that foreign currency reserves with which they import foodstuffs, medicines and so on. So it's all related. But yeah, the tourism sector being hit very hard does have a direct impact on the well-being of the rest of the Cuban economy.
2: That was our Cuba correspondent, Will Grant. Now to the curious case of the missing Oscar. It went missing after Pavel Telankin, the director of the Academy Award-winning documentary Mr. Nobody Against Putin, was forced to put the statue into a plane's hold in case he used

0: used it as a weapon, and then the airline Lufthansa said they couldn't find it. Our World News correspondent Joe Inwood has the details.
1: Привет, это я. В настоящий момент я еще понятия не имею.
2: It is an extraordinary portrayal of one schoolteacher's fight against the Russian propaganda machine. Mr. Nobody Against Putin was recognized with the Oscar for Best Documentary, amongst other awards. But security at New York's JFK Airport decided Pavel Telankin's 13.5-inch, 4-kilo Golden Academy Award could be used as a weapon, and so made him put it in the hold of his Lufthansa flight. When he landed in Germany, the statue had vanished. The airline said it was looking for it, but the film's executive producer, Robin Hessman, criticized Mr. Telankin's treatment, saying this wouldn't have happened to Leonardo DiCaprio. But a few hours later, this moment on the BBC News Channel.
3: Breaking news, Lufthansa has just told the BBC it's been recovered.
2: The film's co-director, David Borenstein, was being interviewed at the time.
4: It definitely is a relief. I'm looking right now at the message from Linda from Lufthansa, so it's really good news.
2: Lufthansa has apologised to Mr. Telankin for the inconvenience. The team behind the film said it was relieved after what it called a big kerfuffle.
0: That was Joe Inwood, and you're listening to the Newsroom programme. The war between Ukraine and Russia may have slipped from the headlines due to the conflict in the Middle East, but strikes are very much ongoing and having a huge impact. Ukraine says Russia carried out a prolonged daytime attack across the country on Friday, using
5: airborne as it leaves the exit ramp. Sparks fly as the front end hits the road. The car turns sharply, tires screeching, and speeds away. The front seat passenger pulls out his phone. He pushes a button, sending the phone's spring-loaded earpiece upwards like the cocking of a pistol, revealing the display and, underneath, the word Samsung. Jaeyeon Lee, reporter with South Korea's Hankyure newspaper, remembers this moment. A scene from The Matrix Reloaded, released in May 2003.
6: It was the first major product placement for Samsung in a Hollywood blockbuster, so it was a pretty big deal.
7: This was the moment that placed Samsung on the map as a cool brand, not just a tech maker. The Samsung name was everywhere.
5: Jeffrey Kane, author of Samsung Rising, watched the movie too. For him, it's the moment Samsung arrives on the world stage.
7: At the time, Sony is the powerhouse. It's the Walkman, it's the PlayStation, the Sony TVs are everywhere. Like, Sony is cool, Samsung is not.
5: Sony, Samsung's great rival. A symbol of Japanese economic might, and a reminder for South Koreans that they still sit in the shadow of their former colonial masters. Samsung Electronics sales have been catching Sony's and surpassing them in some areas. The meticulous focus on quality demanded by Samsung's chairman, K.H. Lee, seems to be paying off. Several years ago, he'd infamously ordered Samsung employees to watch as more than 100,000 products, including mobile phones, that they had made were dumped into a pile outside their factory.
6: And then he had those workers smash the phones with hammers. And then set them on fire.
5: When the flames had died down, bulldozers rumbled over the remains before carting them off.
7: The employees started crying, and one of them remarked to me that it felt as if his babies had died.
5: No one at Samsung wants a chairman's visit like that ever again. But quality doesn't matter if people don't know about your products. And Samsung has a lot of products. CD players, laptops, PCs, cameras, video cassette recorders, MP3 players. They release multiple models of phones and TVs every year.
7: And so Samsung executives realized quickly that it's not enough to have a product, but you need to unite all of your products under a massive brand umbrella, so that people know they're not just picking up a camera, but it's a Samsung camera.
5: Marketing exec

0: have been armed with huge war chests, much of it to be spent in the U.S., the market Samsung is desperate to crack.
1: They need to break into pop culture, and they need to start thinking of themselves as a cultural company and not just a technology company.
0: And so they'd turn to Hollywood. These marketing execs had seen the first Matrix movie, a global smash, and enviously eyed the cameo role played by another mobile phone brand.
1: This is the phone that Neo answers when Agent Smith is coming after him. There's a phone that arrives in a package, and he pulls it out, and it's a futuristic-looking Nokia phone. That phone was a massive success for Nokia.
0: Samsung wants that for themselves.
1: So they sent their people to Hollywood. They wrote massive checks, and they got on the good side of Warner Brothers.
0: It's likely to have been a big deal for K.H. Lee. Stacks of videotapes reportedly filled the home of the Samsung chairman. Ever since he was a child, he'd been a film fanatic. He'd originally wanted to be a director or start a movie production company.
1: And the opportunity presented itself in 1995. Steven Spielberg and two of his business partners, they were creating the production studio called DreamWorks, and they need to raise $900 million.
0: K.H. Lee's niece, a kind of Samsung ambassador in Los Angeles, had heard about the opportunity and told her uncle. But when the Samsung chairman flew to Beverly Hills to make an offer to Spielberg and his team, the director was lukewarm.
1: This Samsung delegation showed up, and for hours they were just talking about semiconductors.
0: In a later interview, Spielberg said the word semiconductors must have been used about 20 times in that single meeting. No deal was signed. Samsung's Hollywood product placement in The Matrix all these years later probably isn't going to satisfy K.H. Lee's dream of being a movie mogul, but it is a statement of intent. It marked Samsung's transformation, Samsung Electronics specifically, from a leading South Korean manufacturer into a globally recognized, desirable brand. But worldwide recognition isn't all that Samsung's aiming for. Once it leaves its longtime rival Sony in its wake, it's going after everyone else.

0: I'm Elise Hugh. From the BBC World Service, this is Inheritance, the stories of the families behind some of the world's biggest companies. Our journalists have scoured the archives, combed through memoirs, and handpicked experienced observers to take you inside these dynasties. At times, we'll recreate, as faithfully as we can, the pivotal moments, all to understand how powerful empires are built and passed on. Season 1, Samsung. Episode 6 of 10, Octopus. Summer 2005, 2 years after Samsung's Matrix moment, a moment that looks like it's paid off, big time. Profits at Samsung Electronics almost doubled last year. It's now the world's third biggest mobile phone maker, miles ahead of Sony. It's a remarkable rise, and one that's being watched closely by an activist South Korean politician. He heads to the mailroom in the country's National Assembly building to check for post. He's 1 year into his first term as a lawmaker, having spent the previous 2 decades fighting for the rights of workers and the poor.
1: I interviewed him, and his name was Nohui Chan. He was a labor union activist, a fairly popular politician on the left, and also a bit of a populist. I think he's most comparable to Bernie Sanders in America. That's sort of how he was seen.
0: He's already got a reputation as the Mr. Clean of South Korean politics. According to the account he later gives to Jeffrey, the politician finds a package in the mailroom with his name on it. He finds a CD inside. There's no note from the sender. It's anonymous. He takes the CD back to his office and loads it into his computer. Up pops an audio recording.
1: And what he heard was absolutely shocking. It was the voices of two people who didn't seem to know they were being recorded.
0: He can't be sure who's talking on the tape, but whoever they are, they're discussing, in detail, plans to give gifts to members of the South Korean elite, prosecutors, politicians. He figures they must be talking about bribes. This is big, potentially explosive. The politician makes contact with an audio company to get the recording analyzed. The men on the tape appear to be discussing giving millions of dollars to presidential candidates. The recording must date from 1997, an election year in South Korea. The audio experts are able to identify the speakers. Jake Kwan is a journalist in the BBC's news team in Seoul.
2: There was a conversation between a Samsung exec and the head of one of the major newspapers in Seoul.
0: And not just any Samsung exec. The audio appeared to feature K.H. Lee's second in command, his vice chairman. And the other man is the head of a newspaper owned by Samsung. As the politician listens, 8 years after the recording was made, he realizes that newspaper man is now South Korea's ambassador to the U.S. Oh, and he's also K.H. Lee's brother-in-law. The politician, Nohui Chan, is angry. He's been a vocal critic of Samsung for years about its government connections and how far the company's influence goes. And according to the account he later gives to Jeffrey, he feels he has to do something with this recording to expose this apparent corruption. But going public is a risk. Can he be sure he'll be taken seriously? And what if all of this somehow blows back on him? These are powerful people, after all.
1: But in the end, he did not cower. He did not fall back. He wanted to make a point of exposing Samsung.
0: He's not sure he can trust South Korea's mainstream media. There's a chance they would be afraid of losing Samsung's lucrative advertising. And so he creates a transcript of the recording. He uploads it to his personal blog and hits publish.
3: Oh,
0: 6 months later, in late 2005, K.H. Lee is in the U.S. He flew out a few months ago to Texas for medical treatment. He's been there before to undergo treatment for lung cancer in early 2000. Lung cancer had killed his father, B.C. Lee. After several years of back and forth to the world-renowned Texas clinic, doctors had given him the all-clear. He'd started to look after himself, stopped smoking, walked more, but he still needs regular checkups. Samsung officials have been tight-lipped about the chairman's health on this visit, his whereabouts, and why he's not yet flown home. They're being pressed for answers because South Korean prosecutors are about to make an announcement about those secret recordings. Recordings that could implicate Samsung in bribery. That could implicate K.H. Lee.
2: This is a major scandal that is going on and it's shaking up the Samsung group. There was talk about, you know, whether he will face consequences. It really tarnished Samsung's reputation. It revealed to the depth that Samsung got its finger in South Korea's kind of legal and government structure.
0: By now, the young politician, Nohui Chan, isn't the only one with the story. A TV news network and a prominent magazine have also obtained the tapes. What's being called the X-Files scandal has gone mainstream.
2: When it airs, I mean, you can imagine, how should I call it, the impact was quite astounding.
3: It was a huge deal. These conversations were apparently wiretapped by a division in Korea's National Intelligence Service.
0: A former spy who'd led the illegal eavesdropping operation came forward, confessed to being behind the tapes, then tried to kill himself. All in all, there are hundreds of tapes. And although not all of them involve Samsung, the group has still become the focus of the news stories. Some are even calling the scandal the Samsung X-Files. Amid the fallout, K.H. Lee's brother-in-law has stepped down as U.S. ambassador. And K.H. Lee has also faced some heat.
1: The National Assembly at one point actually did subpoena Chairman K.H. Lee to come testify about this alleged bribery. Parliament wanted to grill him. They wanted to put him in a hearing and get to the bottom of this.
0: K.H. Lee has sent prosecutors a written statement saying that any money that changed hands was his own, not Samsung's. And anyway, these were political donations, not bribes, he added. This isn't the first time K.H. Lee has had to deal with these sorts of allegations. A few years earlier, he'd even been convicted of bribing a former South Korean president using Samsung money. That time, he'd avoided jail, though, with a suspended sentence. And just a year later, South Korea's new president had pardoned him. The president said that K.H. Lee was too important to Samsung, to South Korea's economy, to be facing prison. And when prosecutors, in December 2005, announced their findings in the X-Files case,
3: none of the Samsung executives or politicians or prosecutors were convicted for it.
0: They accept K.H. Lee's explanation, saying there is insufficient evidence of bribery or embezzlement. Plus, the statute of limitations had run out. Any alleged bribery would have taken place too long ago for a prosecution to even be valid. But not everyone escapes punishment.
2: The journalist and then a lawmaker who published the story both get prosecuted.
0: Nohui Chan, the politician who'd published the transcripts to his blog, is charged with violating the country's wiretapping laws. He had released details of a private conversation and might even lose his seat in parliament.
1: And that's exactly what happened.
0: The journalists who broke the story received six-month suspended sentences for violating the Protection of Communications Secrets Act. K.H. Lee is in the clear again. A good job, too. He's got some big business battles to fight, including a new one brought by some investors in his now bankrupt passion project, Samsung Motors. They are suing him for almost $5 billion. There's also something at home he needs to attend to. Because while K.H. Lee has been waiting for the verdict in the X-Files case, his family is hit by some devastating news. One of his children has been found dead. That's next time on Inheritance.

0: That was an edited version of Inheritance, Samsung. 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Samsung was later ordered to pay out about $2.5 billion to investors in its failed car venture.
1: Hello, and welcome to More or Less from the BBC World Service. We're the programme that looks at the numbers in the news, in life, and in beef. I'm Charlotte McDonald. If you spend much time on social media, and we don't necessarily recommend it, then you've probably come across a strange fascination with water consumption. Mainly, this is people telling you that using AI is terrible for the planet because of how much water it uses. We've already made a couple of programmes about the numbers in those arguments, and long story short, they probably aren't saying what you think they're saying. But on the platforms like X, Blue Sky and TikTok, an opportunity to keep an argument going is rarely missed. And one of the numbers that's been enlisted in that glorious cause concerns the water that's used for a seemingly unrelated pastime, eating beef. Here's an example from Twitter, or X.
2: A kilogram of beef requires over 15,000 litres of water to produce. A vegan who uses ChatGPT every day is living a more sustainable lifestyle than someone who regularly eats beef while boycotting AI.
1: Ignoring the AI part, is that true? Does it actually take 15,000 litres of water to produce a kilogram of beef?
3: When the number comes in, people see that's easy to just take numbers and talk about. Beef is so bad and others are so good. But the whole idea of the water footprint is we show the numbers, but behind the numbers, there is the story.
1: This is Mesvin Meekanen, an assistant professor at the University of Alabama. And he definitely knows what this 15,000 number means. It features in scientific papers from the early 2010s that he co-wrote with Arjen Hoekstra, a Dutch professor who pioneered the idea of the water footprint.
3: The initial motivation was to create awareness, similar to the carbon footprint and the land footprint, to create awareness that our water impact is not located only where we live, but it's faraway places also.
1: The issue is that the water footprint is being used to say that the amount of water beef uses is bad. And the story explaining what's wrong with that goes back to before the water footprint was developed.
4: So I'm Professor Mark Mulligan, and I'm Professor of Physical and Environmental Geography at King's College London. So my late colleague at King's College London, Tony Allen, came up with the concept of virtual water in the early 90s.
1: Quick botany lesson. As they grow, plants absorb water from the soil through their roots. This is sucked up through the plant to the leaves, where it evaporates. It's a process called transpiration.
4: So Tony's concept for virtual water is that when a crop grows, or when an animal like a cow eats a crop that's growing, they consume, if you like, all of the water that that crop had to evaporate over its lifetime in order to produce the biomass that is the crop.
1: This might sound a bit technical, but for the work Tony Allen was doing, the importance of the water required to grow plants was pretty obvious.
4: He developed the concept for dry lands in the Middle East. In that context, when you're growing a crop, you're usually growing it with irrigation water from groundwater and rivers.
1: In very dry places, water is a precious resource. The water you use for irrigation is water you can't use for something else, like drinking or sanitation. This water has a clear environmental cost. The idea of virtual water was taken on by Arjen Hoekstra and expanded. He developed a method for figuring out how much water a food crop or animal used wherever it was in the world. But to point out the obvious, not all parts of the world are arid drylands where there's little to no rain.
4: So, for example, if we have a cropland that is growing coffee, let's say, in Brazil, well, that probably replaced forest that was there before in that kind of humid, wet environment. And indeed, the forest would have consumed, through evaporation, more water than the coffee crop does. So in that case, the water footprint of the coffee crop is actually negative. Because the forest has gone, you actually have more water than you would have had if the forest was there.
1: In this case, if you think a higher water footprint is a bad thing, then you'd be saying that chopping down rainforest for coffee plantations is good. What's more, the water we're talking about falls as rain. And to put it mildly, rain is not in short supply in a rainforest.
5: When the concept of water footprint was first developed, it was recognised that not all water is the same.
1: This is Tim Hess, a professor of water and food systems at Cranfield University in the UK.
5: And a differentiation was made between green water that has come from rainfall, differentiated from blue water, that's water in our water resources, whether it's rivers, lakes, whether it's water that is underground in our aquifers.
1: Green water is rain. Blue water is pumped out of rivers and lakes. There's a third category, grey water, which is the water that's needed to dilute any pollution, like fertiliser runoff. Right, back to the beef. If we look at beef production and this 15,000 figure.
5: The majority of the water is associated with producing feed. It takes a lot of feed to keep those animals alive for 2 years before they go into the food system.
1: In the UK, cows mostly stand around in fields eating grass. That grass gets its water from rainfall.
5: So they are just using the rain at the point where the rain falls, and they're only using green water. But in other countries, we have systems where animals are fed on crops which have been irrigated. So in that case, we're taking the blue water to grow the crops, like maize, silage, and then feeding those to animals.
1: The different methods of farming make a massive difference to the amount of blue water you have to pump out of rivers, lakes, and aquifers to produce the cow food.
5: So in the UK, we have an average per animal production of about 67 litres per kilogram of beef of blue water consumption. But there are some figures that are from the US, from Texas, Oklahoma, Kansas, ranging from 900 through to almost 8,000.
1: That figure we're looking at, that 15,000 litres of water are needed for each kilogram of beef, includes all types of farming and all the types of water. It's a weighted average of the water use across all the different beef production systems the researchers analysed. And 94% of that figure, more than 14,000 litres of water, is green water. It's rain falling on grassland or other crops. This, says Tim, makes it pretty useless if you're using the number to think about how good or bad eating beef is for the environment. As with coffee in the rainforest, it's unclear whether it's a good or bad thing.
5: So if we want to make choices about sustainable diets, we want to make choices about, is this product having more impact on the water environment than that product, then we shouldn't be including the green water. That's very misleading.
1: At the same time, the 15,000 litre claim also averages out the blue water part, which, as Tim said earlier, can range from less than 100 litres to many thousands. The average is about 500 litres, but that hides the bit that potentially matters most in terms of the impact on water supplies. All of which means you can't use the global water footprint to say that beef is bad. And when Mesfin sees his numbers used like that, it makes him uncomfortable.
3: There is a disappointment of the misuse of numbers, that's clear. And the disappointment also goes back to myself, where did I do my job very well and explain the numbers and the story behind them?
1: That's it for this week. Thanks to Mesfin Meekanen, Mark Mulligan and Tim Hess. If you've seen a number you think we should take a look at, email us on moreorless@bbc.co.uk. Until next time, goodbye.
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9: Dalaki, ganito ka ba? 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Ito, para sa'yo. Bagsik to. Bravo, dietary supplement for men. 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Ito ang arangkada na walang palya. 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

0: Bistro RJ, the home of rock and roll in the Philippines. 40 years, going on its 41st year this year. Making people happy, making them sing and dance. 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
5: Cuba has condemned fresh sanctions by the U.S., calling them collective punishment against the Cuban people. The foreign minister said the measures were illegal and abusive. Will Grant assesses the impact of the sanctions on the Cuban economy.
6: The wording says to any foreign person operating in the energy, defense, related material, metals and mining, financial services or security sector of the Cuban economy or any other sector of the Cuban economy. Huge amount of movement and wiggle room there in the interpretation of what that could mean. But I think the truth is that this will be focused at squeezing the economy further by forcing sanctions against anybody who does dealings, particularly with those areas, mining, financial services and so on, and simply making it more uncomfortable for any entity, any individual who intends to do business with the Cuban government, which of course remains the main player in the economy on the island.
5: World News from the BBC. A US appeals court has temporarily blocked postal delivery of the medication used in the majority of abortions in the United States, mifepristone. The conservative-dominated Fifth Circuit Court of Appeals delivered the ruling in a lawsuit brought by the state of Louisiana, which has some of the strictest anti-abortion laws in the US. It means the pill will only be distributed in person at clinics. The Office of Mexico's Attorney General says it will not seek to arrest the governor of the state of Sinaloa, Ruben Rocha, who the United States has accused of drug and weapons trafficking. The U.S. is seeking his extradition along with that of 9 other Mexican nationals. But a representative of the Attorney General's office told reporters Washington had not provided adequate proof. Bolivian police say a senior judge was shot dead on Thursday night in Santa Cruz. The police said Victor Hugo Claure was attacked by two people on a motorbike. The authorities have reinforced security for 13 other senior magistrates following the attack. Scientists in the UK believe they've identified a previously unknown sketch of the second wife of Henry VIII, Anne Boleyn, using facial recognition technology. They believe they've discovered the Tudor Queen's image within drawings by the artist Hans Holbein the Younger. Here's Harriet Bradshaw.
1: Scientists used facial recognition software to compare the faces in all the drawings with contemporary depictions of the Queen's cousins and daughter to see if, without human bias, she could be identified. The team concluded a sketch labelled as Anne Boleyn was actually her mother, while a portrait currently known as an unidentified woman was most likely her. But their methodology is also contested, one art historian arguing, you can't treat works of art as if they're modern photographs.
5: BBC News.
7: It's 6 minutes past five GMT. Welcome to Weekend from the BBC World Service with me, Julian Warwicker. We start this half hour with that announcement from America about their troops in Germany. President Trump had been threatening to punish some European countries for refusing to help with the war in Iran. And the German Chancellor Friedrich Merz's comments that the US was being humiliated by Tehran seemed to have hit a nerve. Earlier this week, Mr. Trump hinted he might pull thousands of troops out of Germany. And on Friday, the chief Pentagon spokesman Sean Parnell confirmed this in a statement. It's been voiced up by one of our producers.
8: The Secretary of War has ordered the withdrawal of approximately 5,000 troops from Germany. This decision follows a thorough review of the department's force posture in Europe and is in recognition of theatre requirements and conditions on the ground. We expect the withdrawal to be completed over the next 6 to 12 months.
7: Our North America correspondent, Peter Bowes, told me more.
9: Pete Hegseth, the Defence Secretary, has ordered the withdrawal of approximately 5,000 troops from Germany. There are currently around 36,000 US troops in Germany. It is the most densely deployed country in Europe in terms of US troops. The Pentagon says the decision follows a thorough review of the department's force posture in Europe and is in recognition of theatre requirements and conditions on the ground. It expects the withdrawal to be completed over the next 6 to 12 months.
7: And the background to this, a disagreement between President Trump and the German Chancellor.
9: Yes, quite a spat, really, between Donald Trump and Friedrich Merz over the war in Iran. Now, the Chancellor's views and reservations about the conflict have been well known since the beginning of the war. In fact, he met with Donald Trump at the White House in March. It was really just days after the conflict started. And he, around that time, expressed concern that an extended war could do great damage to the global economy. In recent days, he has been somewhat more critical, saying that the US was being humiliated by the Iranian leadership, and he criticised Washington's lack of strategy. Now, Mr. Trump responded just a few days ago that the German Chancellor didn't know what he was talking about and felt that the Chancellor supported Iran getting nuclear weapons. Mr. Trump threatened, this is just 2 days ago, to reduce the number of US troops stationed in Germany and said there would be an announcement shortly. Just 2 days later, we have that confirmation from the Pentagon. And it's interesting, Julian, that the response here in Washington, there was some media reporting that the Defense Department was taken by surprise by what the president was saying at that stage in social media.
7: Other NATO allies will look at this quite warily, won't they?
9: Yes, Italy, Spain come to mind. They have been criticised by the president in the last few weeks over Iran. In fact, the president was asked a short time ago whether he would consider taking similar action in relation to US troops in those countries, and he didn't rule it out. So, yes, I think there will be a lot of people in Europe looking at this, of course, with the overview that the president has been extremely critical of NATO more generally in terms of its response and support over the war. Of course, Donald Trump has had a long-term beef with NATO in terms of the financing of NATO individual countries. That row seems to have been put to bed, but now the dispute, of course, is over NATO's response, especially in the early stages of the war.
7: I suppose the other question that people will raise is whether this has a military significance or whether it's more symbolic.
9: I suspect at this stage it's probably more symbolic in terms of military significance. I think it probably depends on whether similar action is taken in other countries. But it may well make, I think, a few people nervous. Germany is a key logistics hub in terms of the military. This reduction in forces could risk slowing any response times if there were to be a crisis, and 5,000 is quite a significant number.
7: Peter Bowes in Washington. Well, President Trump has insisted he doesn't need congressional authorization to continue the war with Iran, arguing that past US commanders-in-chief didn't seek such approval. As a critical two-month deadline for the war expired on Friday, Mr. Trump said his predecessors considered Congress's authority to limit a president's war powers as totally unconstitutional. Mr. Trump is required by a 1973 War Powers Resolution to, quote, terminate any use of United States armed forces in Iran 60 days after notifying Congress of the start of the war, unless lawmakers vote to continue the conflict. Well, the legislation was passed to limit the ability of then-President Richard Nixon to continue waging war in

0: Vice President of the Quincy Institute for Responsible Statecraft. What's his reading of where the negotiations now stand?
1: There's no information out there yet on exactly what is being proposed or whether actually the U.S. reaction truly is disappointment. What I think is fascinating, though, is that the negotiations have, by the initiative of the Iranians or the demand of the Iranians, shifted over to written exchanges of proposals. And they have done this, or the Iranians have pushed for this, because they have been very frustrated by Trump's constant changing of the goalposts, as well as the negotiators' lack of understanding of some of the technical aspects of the program. So they've decided to put everything on paper in order to essentially bring greater stability to the negotiations, but this means that it actually slows down the process quite significantly, which obviously is not making Trump very happy.
0: Insofar as any details have emerged, we've had these reports of two senior Iranian officials saying the new proposal removes a previous condition Iran had set that Mr. Trump must first lift the sea blockade against Iran for then negotiators to meet face to face, the suggestion being that it's about sequencing. If there has been a change, that's where it might be.
1: What we have seen so far is that there was a sequencing that was suggested 3 weeks ago in which the Iranians first would announce that the strait is open and then the U.S. would reciprocate by saying that the blockade is lifted. This was then rejected by Trump after his negotiators first agreed to it. And that's why we ended up in this debacle of the last two or so weeks. If the demand is lifted, that would actually be quite significant. But it's only, as you have said, the sequencing, because at the end of the day, in order for there to be any real agreement, both the blockade as well as Iran's current approach towards the Strait of Hormuz is likely going to have to change.
0: You mentioned everything being written down. President Trump has now written to congressional and Senate leaders to say hostilities have now terminated. That was the word he used. It's in the context of him, he says, not needing that legislative branch to approve the war in the first place. But terminated? Does it look terminated to you?
1: There isn't any active military operations ongoing right now, but at the same time, the blockade is, according to international law, an act of war. So as long as the blockade goes on, there is also a legal argument to say that the war actually has not been terminated. And as a result, he is obligated to follow the Constitution and report to Congress. Now, of course, he understands that that's going to be very politically difficult, because if he forces these members of Congress, particularly on the Republican side, to actually cast a vote on this matter, he may end up facing quite a bit of a political surprise, because this war is profoundly unpopular.
0: Trita Parsi, Executive Vice President of the Quincy Institute for Responsible Statecraft. You're with the Weekend at 15 minutes past 5 GMT. The West African nation of Mali continues to face a critical security situation following large-scale attacks last weekend by separatists and the Al-Qaeda-linked group Jnim. On Friday, there were reports that Mali's army and its Russian mercenary allies had surrendered a strategic northern military stronghold to the armed rebels. Well, now Jnim has begun efforts to besiege the capital, Bamako. The group has vowed that no one will be allowed in as it tries to bring about the collapse of the military regime and introduce Sharia law. We can speak to Portia Crowe, who's Reuters West Africa correspondent. Portia, welcome to the programme. How do you see things standing just now?
2: Good morning, Julian. Yes, exactly as you were just saying, the latest that we were able to report yesterday was that the northern town of Tessalit had been taken. This came sort of at the same time that we were receiving reports and able to report that there were Jnim was establishing military checkpoints on some, not all, but some of the major roads leading into the capital, Bamako. And this came after a statement from Jnim as well a day earlier that was actually written in French, which is quite rare for them. They often write in Arabic, really calling on the people of Mali to rise up and to sort of support their cause and to rise up against their military-led government and also establish Sharia law in the country.
0: You talk about the cause. I mean, is it clear?

0: what that cause is. We have Tuareg separatists and militant Islamists apparently fighting together. Are they united here?
1: That's a very good question, and I think many people believe that they absolutely are. Many Sahel watchers, security experts, many also look at the history, and historically they have not always coordinated, collaborated. At times they have in the past. This was certainly the largest scale in many years, at the very least, sort of coordinated attack between the two groups. But I think time will tell exactly how, you know, what their relationship will look like going forward. Obviously, the sort of Tuareg-dominated northern group, rebel group in the north, has seized the town of Kidal, as well as Tessalit and other areas. Jenim is more focused on the center of Mali and around Bamako. And so they're sort of operating, it seems to be, in different, for the most part, different spheres right now, but remains to be seen.
0: What does this say about the strength of the Malian army and those Russian allies that they currently have alongside them?
1: Yeah, I mean, it's, they, you know, Africa Corps themselves has, you know, commented on the fact that they have withdrawn from Kidal. It's not, I don't think any paramilitary or other group wants to say that they've, you know, had to been forced to withdraw from a position they were holding. I think there was a lot of concern in Bamako about the government as well, about the Malian army. We didn't see the military leader for Assimi Goïta for several days after the attacks, and then on Tuesday he did deliver a live address. The government lost their defense minister, Sadio Camara, in the attacks, which took place about a week ago right now, early in the morning last Saturday. And so there's been quite a bit of national mourning as well about the loss of that defense minister.
0: And what sense do you get from the ground of what it's like living in Mali just now, the uncertainty, the fear that there must be?
1: So I was last in Mali late last year in November, but I do have many contacts throughout the country. It's been a very scary week for a lot of people. I have contacts who have been stuck in some of these towns that were attacked last Saturday. You know, the armed groups hit a number of locations throughout the country at once, and I have contacts who haven't been able, who were maybe just, you know, happened to be traveling in one of those towns and haven't been able to get back to Bamako because they're not sure if the roads are safe. Flights have been disrupted, so that's quite concerning. But I will say, the last time, I was in Mali a couple of times last year, and it's just, you know, at that time there was, you know, JNIM was introducing a fuel blockade on the capital, blocking fuel tankers from delivering to the capital, and there was a lot of fear, but there was so much, resilience as well. I was able to go. I was just going to say, I was able to go to a really wonderful live music night last time I was there, and it really showcased sort of the diversity of the country, which really makes it really strong and brings it together. And people were still able to go out and enjoy music, which is what Mali is really so known
0: Absolutely.
1: For in culture.
0: No. I'm glad we found time for that final reflection. Thank you so much, Portia Crowe, Reuters West Africa correspondent. Now, in Gaza, rats, fleas and other pests are increasingly spreading diseases among displaced Palestinians. After 2 years of war, most of the 2 million people living in the Strip are now living in makeshift camps with poor hygiene and sanitation. A recent survey by international aid groups found rodents were frequently seen in 80% of displacement sites. Here's our Middle East correspondent, Yolande Nell.
2: Here you see all the sewage that comes from all the area of Gaza.
3: Imwadia is a mother of three. Cutting through the beachside tent camp where her family now lives is a stinking stream of raw sewage. The ideal habitat for Gaza's growing population of rodents.
2: While we are sleeping, they walk over our clothes, they walk over our food and even water. We have little water as well.
3: In social media videos, Palestinians in the war-torn territory show the new daily battles they're facing. Against rats, weasels and other pests. There have been attacks on the sick, elderly and children.
4: We woke up to her screaming at 2 a.m.
3: Samah Adabla, who's also displaced in Gaza City, recalls the night her four-year-old daughter, Mayasin, was bitten.
4: When my husband turned on the torch, the weasel ran away. I looked at her hand and it was all blood. Everything was bloody.
3: After the girl came back from the hospital, she developed a fever and vomiting. Samah and her husband now stay awake in shifts to keep watch over their two children. Gaza hospitals are also seeing a surge in skin diseases caused by fleas, mites, lice and bedbugs. According to the World Health Organization, they've treated over 110,000 cases this year, putting further strain on the broken healthcare system. Pest control options are limited. Some local councils have been dousing tents with bug sprays. But Etty Higgins from UNICEF says the root cause of the infestations must be urgently addressed.
5: What is needed is a very large-scale campaign to be able to deal with the waste and rubble problems across Gaza. Pipes have been destroyed and treatment facilities have been destroyed. So we are trying to scale up our support to manage the wastewater and sewage.
3: More than 6 months into a shaky ceasefire, Gazans are continuing to suffer. Citing security concerns, Israel restricts some supplies needed for repairs, such as pipes and bulldozers. But COGAT, the military agency that controls access to Gaza, tells the BBC it's working with the UN and others in the fields of sanitation and essential infrastructure. Many areas of the strip, previously used for landfill, are now under full Israeli control, leaving huge rubbish piles in populated areas, another breeding ground for rodents. Small fires dot one dump in Gaza City. Right next to it, Rizq Abulela and his four children, including an eight-year-old with cancer, live in a tent. They can see and hear the rats and weasels.
6: We can't sleep. They go down into the rubbish dump and fight because there are so many of them. I swear, we can't endure it.
3: Now, with summer approaching, pest infestations and the public health crisis look set to get worse. And Gazans, worn down by 2 years of war, say that the situation is becoming intolerable.
0: Yolande Nell reporting. Sudanese activists are holding vigils and public readings in several cities across the world to mark the sudden deaths of two intellectuals, Hamid Murtada Khalafala and Muzan al-Nil. The funeral of Hamid Khalafala, an author who was 36, will take place later today in the South African city of Johannesburg. Now, both were leading figures in Sudan's peaceful youth resistance movement that led the protests which ousted President Omar al-Bashir after 30 years in power. Well, Bayan Abu Bakr is a Sudanese-American historian at Yale University, specialising in African history. And I began by asking her about Hamid Khalafala.
7: Hamid was many things. I came to first know him as an activist of the revolution. He was active in the resistance committees that were the lifeblood of the Sudanese revolution, continue to be, as the emergency response rooms that have evolved from the resistance committees, you know, have created food kitchens, shelters, and supported displaced people throughout this war and have been the only conditions for survival. Hamid was a big part of this organic grassroots movement that took hold in Sudan and that fermented. And he was one of the first people to really articulate the demands of the revolution in this language that could be translated to the global community. And both him and Muzan al-Nil, who passed away exactly 2 weeks apart from one another, were critical to giving us this language of understanding the current war in Sudan as a counter-revolution and a struggle of elites and non-elites, and one that was fundamentally about, you know, taking away the dignity and the rights of Sudanese people to their sovereignty.
0: You mentioned Muzan al-Nil as well, who has died, as you say, within 2 weeks of Hamid. Sudanese engineer, researcher, writer, public speaker. You hinted this a moment ago, at a time of unbelievable crisis and violence in Sudan. Somehow this matters more for people because they're holding on to these kinds of figures. Is that right?
7: Absolutely. I mean, I think there's already a lack of media attention on the counter-revolutionary war in Sudan, which is for a number of reasons that both Hamid and Muzin have written about. But also on another level, there's so much polarization within the Sudanese community because of the sort of either-or situation we are presented with the Sudanese armed forces and the rapid support forces of having to choose either one as an option. The international community, the elites of Sudan, see them as the only choice for our future and completely reject the idea that Sudanese people can have the right to determine their own destiny. Muzin and Hamid, though, they constantly reminded us of this false choice, that there was no choice in the military. There was no choice of a military state that could not be the one that we made after all of the sacrifices of the revolution, after all of the martyrs who lost their lives, after all of the people who willingly marched towards freedom. They constantly reminded us of the intertwined history of the Sudanese armed forces and the rapid support forces. You know, the very fact that the Sudanese armed forces created the rapid support forces from the Janjaweeds, which were a militia that was primarily charged for the responsibility of the Darfur genocide and institutionalized by the Sudanese armed forces in 2017. Muzin and Hamid could have very much been like, the NGO elites, those who are take up space on the international stage and ultimately come to the decision, like the rest of the international community, that we must side with the dictators and the warmongers who have killed so many of us. They could have made that choice too, because it's the easy one. But they were firm in their steadfast dedication to the Sudanese revolution, to Sudanese people. And it's unfortunate that the polarization, the paranoia, everything that this war has created will only get worse.
0: Mm. As it enters its fourth year as well, with no sign of it ending.
7: With no sign of it ending, with the polarization and the political situation only becoming worse as, you know, life normalizes.
0: That was Bayan Abu Bakr, Sudanese-American historian at Yale University, who specializes in African history. You're listening to Weekend from the BBC World Service. In a moment, I'll introduce you to my two guests who are with me for the rest of the programme. Before that, the latest international news headlines.

0: This is the BBC World Service, where the hunt for missing military fathers continues.
1: For the past 2 years, I've been following DNA detectives as they attempt to identify and track down British soldiers who fathered children in Kenya and then disappeared.
2: Let's ensure that the child can assert their nationality rights that they are entitled to as of birth.
3: The challenge was that many lawyers were unwilling to take up any cases against the British Army.
1: It's not just a hunt for missing dads. 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
0: World of Secrets, searching for soldier dad. 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
4: GMT, this is Weekend from the BBC World Service. Still to come, there were speeches and grand dinners, plus much enthusiasm from President Trump. But how much difference will King Charles's visit to the US make in the longer term? Plus the pros and cons of turning an academic study into a stage drama. That's all here on Weekend with me, Julian Warwicker, after a summary of world news.
5: BBC News with Sue Montgomery. The US says it will withdraw 5,000 of its troops from Germany amid a widening rift between the two countries. President Trump has criticised the German Chancellor Friedrich Merz for not sending forces to help open the Strait of Hormuz. Mr. Trump has written to the leaders of the US House and Senate saying that hostilities with Iran have been terminated, meaning he doesn't require congressional authorization for the war. Earlier, he said he was not happy with Iran's latest peace proposals, accusing Tehran of asking for things he could not agree to. The UN Refugee Agency has warned that increased shipping costs due to the war are impacting the delivery of aid to refugees across the wider region and in Africa. Lebanon's health ministry says at least 12 people have been killed in the latest Israeli strikes in the south of the country. Cuba's foreign minister has condemned fresh sanctions by the US, calling them collective punishment against the Cuban people. He said Washington would not intimidate the island. President Trump says he'll raise tariffs on cars and trucks from the EU, accusing it of failing to comply with their trade deal. The European Commission says it's implementing the agreement in line with standard practice. At least 4 people have been killed in mudslides caused by heavy rains in the northeast of Brazil. More than 1,000 people have been forced from their homes in the cities of Recife and neighbouring Olinda. Scientists believe they've identified a previously unknown sketch of the second wife of Henry VIII, Anne Boleyn, using facial recognition technology. They believe they've discovered the Tudor Queen's image within drawings by the artist Hans Holbein the Younger. BBC News.
4: You're listening to the BBC World Service. I'm Julian Warwicker with Weekend, and I have two guests with me for the rest of the programme who will be giving us their personal take on some of the news and issues of the day. Jill Rutter is here, Senior Fellow of the Institute for Government Think Tank, based here in the UK. And Joe Studwell is here, author and journalist and visiting fellow at the Overseas Development Institute, which is a global organisation based in London. Welcome, both of you. Good morning. Jill, the draw of politics and economics for you, where was the spark for that?
6: That's very interesting. I think it went back to when I was at school, and there used to be a programme ages ago, not on the BBC, called Weekend World, which was a sort of long form part, I think, of John Burt's Mission to Explain, former Director General of the BBC, but then at London Weekend Television. And they used to have a very nerdy Sunday afternoon programme, Sunday lunchtime programme, which I remember as a teenager was the thing I would get up for, where they would actually investigate sort of, you know, politics and economics intersection, so sort of political economy. And I think my fascination started there, and I went to study at university, and then I went to the Treasury, and there's no better place to really politics and economics together.
4: And the civil service has been a significant part of your career since?
6: Yes. So I spent the bulk of my career in the civil service, bit of time out doing various other things. But then, as I was sort of drawing to the end of a civil service career, the think tank, the Institute for Government, which looks at making government more effective, was being founded. A very helpful benefactor. There aren't really parallel institutions in many other countries. We find it very difficult to find like institutions, looking not at policy, which lots of think tanks do, but at how government works. And so I joined them very early on, and I've been there more or less ever since.
4: Making government more effective, having sat in this chair for a number of years, it's quite a challenge, isn't it?
6: Yes, quite often we have to say, OK, so how long have we been around for, and is the UK government more effective? I think the political landscape has definitely got much more difficult, and we've had this succession of big challenges to government. A few years after IFG was founded, the UK voted for Brexit. That obviously became a massive preoccupation. That, you know, you can say, was that a result in some ways of the austerity that followed the 2008 financial crash, which coincided with the founding of the Institute for Government. Then we had the pandemic. Then we had the consequences of the Russian full-scale invasion of Ukraine. And now we're coping with, you know, the biggest oil shock. You know, I think the International Energy Agency says it's the biggest oil shock the world has seen. So circumstances for actually delivering on what you might call normal everyday priorities and so showing some growth, you know, whatever, have become much, much more difficult.
4: Joe, I describe you as an author and a journalist, but I mentioned as well the Overseas Development Institute, and the economics of development is very much sort of your area. Really, isn't it?
7: Yeah, that's what I got into. I started out as a journalist, went quite early on, sort of 1993, to live in China for 8 years, followed that story. But to begin with, I really did business journalism from the perspective of multinationals and other foreign businesses. But then 97, I started a macro research business, which served clients that over the years gradually became firms like hedge funds and things like that. But what I found as time went on was that I found the challenges facing governments of poor countries with very limited resources much more interesting than the work that I'd naturally fallen into. And so gradually I sold out my interest in my business in 2007, and I got into writing this series of books about development, initially in Asia, three books in Asia, and then most recently a book in Africa. And that's just kind of what I've gotten into now. And I do find it genuinely interesting. And I think quite, you know, a lot of people will sort of think about all the poverty and whatever, but I find it genuinely interesting. And the work I've done in the last 5 years in Africa, I've found absolutely fantastic, and things are a bit better in Africa than they were 20 years ago. So I'm quite probably unusually optimistic, actually, about the continent.
4: We will talk more about How Africa Works, which is the book you're alluding to, after the news in half an hour or so's time. And that sort of notion of optimism is one that I'm happy to revisit, because, as you say, it's not always the point of view you hear. We're going to start our conversations in terms of the news of the last few days in the United States, because on Tuesday, King Charles was the first British king and only the second British monarch to address a joint meeting of both houses of the US Congress. In the centrepiece speech of his state visit, timed for the 250th anniversary of American independence, King Charles deployed some Royal British humour, quoting Oscar Wilde and referring to the title of a James Dean film. And he also poked fun at British parliamentary traditions.
8: Now, as you may know, when I address my own parliament at Westminster, we still follow an age-old tradition and take a member of parliament hostage, holding him or her at Buckingham Palace until I am safely returned. I don't know, Mr. Speaker, if there were any volunteers for that role here today.
4: Then on Wednesday evening, the King made use of humour again during a state banquet hosted by President Trump at the White House. Now, this was his joke about Mr. Trump's controversial plans for a new ballroom at the White House.
8: It is a particular pleasure to be back in this wonderful building, the heart of your democracy. On this occasion, I cannot help noticing the readjustments to the East Wing, Mr. President, following your visit to Windsor Castle last year. And I'm sorry to say that we British, of course, made our own small attempt at real estate redevelopment of the White House in 1814.
4: There weren't, though, just laughs. In a seemingly unscripted moment which went against established etiquette, Mr. Trump insisted the King agreed with him that Iran should not be allowed a nuclear weapon.
9: And we're doing a little Middle East work right now, too, if you might know. And we're doing very well. We have militarily defeated that particular opponent. And we're never going to let that opponent ever, Charles agrees with me, even more than I do, we're never going to let that opponent have a nuclear weapon. They know that, and they've known it right now very powerfully.
4: Even more than I do, with a slightly curious line. What now for the so-called special relationship between the UK and the US? Jennifer McClellan is a Democratic Party US representative who served Virginia's 4th Congressional District since 2023. She told me what she made of the welcome received by the King and Queen Camilla in the States, and specifically in her own state.
10: We were excited. You know, this is the first royal visit we had since Queen Elizabeth came to celebrate 400 years of Virginia. And I think King Charles got the same warm and excited welcome as Queen Elizabeth. And celebrating our very strong friendship, despite a very rocky start between the United States and Great Britain.
4: It's an interesting observation that the Queen, who was obviously held in so much affection and was on the throne for so many decades, but her son now, as King, is commanding as much affection in Virginia.
10: I think so. You know, a lot of it, we saw him grow up, and I don't know, I feel like we know him just as well as we knew Queen Elizabeth, and he still represents the strong ties that the United States has with the United Kingdom and Great Britain, and we were proud to show off. You know, I think, you know, I use the analogy, we're like the rebellious child that moved away from home but still has that love and affection and kind of wants to brag and show off, that says, you know, we did great, but we still recognize our familiar ties and are excited to see you.
4: There were a number of engagements for them, some of them together, some of them separately. When you spoke to those who'd spoken to them, what kind of impression did you get?
10: He was surprisingly funny. I think a lot of people view him as somewhat serious, and you know, the pageantry around the crown is very serious, but he's witty and charming and funny, and we saw that in his speech to Congress, but I think people saw that one-on-one with him as well.
4: You take us to Congress because you're effectively wearing two hats here. You've got the Virginia connection, very strong connection, obviously, but also there you are in Congress. When you look at that speech and what you think he was saying, what are you now thinking?
10: A couple of things. You know, first, reminding Congress and by extension the president of the very strong ties between the United States and the United Kingdom as leaders in NATO, and the importance of the United States remaining a leader in protecting democracy on the global stage, as we've seen either our president or some members of Congress want to retreat from NATO. He reminded us of how important it is that we remain a leader on the national stage. But he also connected his love and appreciation and desire to protect our planet and our natural resources, and reminded us of our responsibility to do so as well. And I think his visit to the Shenandoah National Park, his conversation with the Monacan tribe there, and his appreciation for their deep connection to nature and the importance of land stewardship, he reminded us of that, which I think is also a critically important message as members of Congress and the president retreat from that responsibility.
4: I mean, it's one thing for a body like Congress to be, to use your word, reminded of things. It's another for anything to change significantly for any length of time. Do you think that will happen?
10: Our elections will determine that. And I think,
4: so
10: you know,
4: think
10: again,
4: you've got to wait until then, basically?
10: Well, unfortunately, with the majority in charge right now, yes. And with the direction that the president has taken, I think we do, but we have elections coming up this November, and in the meantime, we're trying to hold the line.
4: Where are you on the so-called special relationship?
10: I was born and raised in Virginia. We have very strong ties, and particularly in the 20th century and in the 21st century, when we partner together, whether it is on trade, economic issues, on national security, on protecting democracy across the globe, when we are together, we are stronger. And I think it is a very important relationship to continue to foster. Like any family, we're going to have our differences, but those differences cannot overshadow the fact that we share a common commitment to protecting the, as Thomas Jefferson said, inalienable rights of all people. And I think, again, our breaking away 250 years ago was because we felt the king and parliament were not doing that, and we felt it's time for us to self-govern. But the core value remains the same, and we still share that core value.
4: Jennifer McClellan, Democratic Party U.S. representative for Virginia's 4th Congressional District. Joe, how do you reflect on this visit?
7: I think happy days, really. Trump, to me, looked to be genuinely relaxed, engaging in what could only have seemed to him to be a very high-quality reality TV show with himself, Melania, a king and a queen. I think King Charles will have come back feeling invigorated because the constitutional monarchy has been shown to be politically vital. The heat's off Keir Starmer for a few weeks, I would have thought. Doesn't really mean anything longer term.
4: Not sure whether it still will be after the election this coming week, but anyway, yes.
7: I think as the guest said there, really it's about November in American political terms.
4: What about the special relationship? I asked her about it, and she was obviously, as you would expect, enthusiastic about it. But I mean,
7: well, of course, the British ambassador came out with the truth, didn't he? Slightly spoke the truth, but I mean, sometimes the truth should not be spoken. When he said during the week that the special relationship currently is with Israel.
4: Yes, this was back in February. He said it to a group of students, so it was a while ago. But as you say, it was reported this week. And probably Israel, he said, which is an interesting one, as you say. Jill, what did you make of it all?
6: Well, I thought in terms of execution, it went as well as possibly could be expected. So I think that people in the Foreign Office, in Number 10, in the palace, will all be incredibly relieved that nothing untoward happened, but also very, very pleased with the way in which the king spoke and the reception he received. I think the key question, though, is does this shift anything? I thought it was really interesting that President Trump managed to persuade himself, maybe that wasn't very difficult, that his new best pal, King Charles, greatest king ever or whatever, agreed with him totally on the Iran war and would have done different things if it hadn't been for that annoying British Prime Minister, Keir Starmer. I mean, he did land one concrete thing, which was the nixing of tariffs on Scotch whisky, which will benefit that industry if it happens. But there is always a words into action translation problem with this US administration. We saw that at the last state visit, when President Trump came here in September, there was this new tech partnership unveiled. But that's now run into the sand because the US doesn't like something else that we've done. So it's quite a quixotic and difficult to deal with administration. And the really interesting thing is President Trump has only been in office for 16 months, and we've already had a state visit to the UK, an unprecedented second state visit. King Charles has gone to the States for the first ever by a king. We have the Prince and Princess of Wales, I think, going later. What more do we have to last for the rest of that Trump term?
4: There are fewer cards left to play, is your point.
6: Unprecedented third or fourth state visits.
4: Well, who knows? We will turn to other developments in the United States this week now, because these could have far-reaching implications for all those involved specifically in scientific research. For more, we can talk to our science reporter, Roland Pease. Good to have you back, Roland. Good morning. It's all about relations between President Trump and the National Science Board. Tell us what's been happening and why this National Science Board is so important for research in the US.
11: Yes, I mean, fewer smiles, I have to say, in the scientific world at the moment. And that's just 2 weeks after the triumph of the Artemis II journey around the moon, which I think really made things look quite good. But the latest development was the firing of the entire National Science Board, 22 members of it. They're mainly made of scientists and so on, and they steer the $9 billion that the US invests in science research every year through the National Science Foundation. And adding to the concern that they were just fired was that there was no explanation given, as one of the fired board members, Kevin Stassen, told NewsHour's Tim Franks early this week.
12: Was any reason given to you as to why you were fired?
13: No. My understanding is that every member of the board received the same three-sentence termination email and no other explanation or communication.
4: And this, Roland, has been against a backdrop, hasn't it, of rising concerns among researchers about the White House's approach to science.
11: Absolutely. Since Donald Trump arrived in the White House, and most notably in the health sciences, the latest episode last week reminded many what happened last year when the Health Secretary Robert Kennedy fired the entire Advisory Committee on Immunization Practices and replaced them with his own choices, many of whom had been associated with anti-vaccine positions. And then there was the axing of $500 million worth of further development of the mRNA vaccines, which did so much to end the pandemic. But it's not only health science. The NSB itself was facing a 50% cut in its budget. And there's actually an organisation called the Academic Freedom Index, based in Gothenburg and Friedrich Alexander Universities in Europe, who try to objectively map the independence of universities around the world. And only recently there'd been a catastrophic decline in trust in the US. And I asked one of the study leaders, Katrin Kinzelbach, what she made of the latest sackings.
14: I think what we observe in the United States at the moment is that the Trump administration really plays all the cards it has to politicize science and to, in this case, politicize peer review. It clearly does not support a science system in which public funding is distributed in line with scientific rather than political criteria. And that's one dimension, of course, that we consider in the Academic Freedom Index.
4: And the White House has had what to say about all of this, Roland?
11: No further clarification that I've seen so far. If you go to the National Science Board webpage, all it says there is that new members are pending and that the quarterly meeting that they were about to have on Tuesday has been cancelled. Brian Babin, who's the Republican chair of the House Science Committee, has said every president expects advisors to serve in a manner consistent with executive and legislative priorities, which is sort of what we've heard before. And it's essentially the line that Donald Trump is the democratically elected president of the United States. And that we're talking here about the way that billions of dollars of taxpayers are spent. Mm. So, you know, that's the sort of the democratic tension. The counter argument from scientists is for 80 years of extraordinary progress, it's been fed by the fact that researchers have been told, here's the money, go and do good science and make us richer. And it's actually been working. Think of the internet and things like that.
4: Roland, thank you as ever. Roland Pease, our science reporter. Now, both guests on the programme today are highly regarded authors of works in their fields. The Structures of UK Governance for Jill Rutter, Global Development and Economics for Joe Studwell. I wonder how they'd feel about adapting their writing into a stage play or piece of film drama while they consider that. Julie Norman will speak, an academic who has done exactly that. She's an associate professor of politics and international relations at University College London and an expert on the Middle East. She's written a book with Maya Carter-Hallwood entitled Gaza, The Dream and the Nightmare, about the struggle of ordinary Gazans to live from day to day. And she decided to adapt the book into a piece of theatre here in London. Julie Norman now has these reflections on how academia can be turned into drama.
15: The lights dimmed and the actors walked on stage. After weeks of rehearsing, the moment had arrived. Showtime.
16: I don't have a favorite place in Gaza. But I can say the view from my bedroom window gave me the best feeling I've ever had in my entire life. I could see the neighbors down on our small street. I could see Salah Ad-Din Street, the main north-south road, stretching into the distance.
15: This was not just any play. It was my play, the first I'd ever written or produced, and I had no idea how it would go. I'm not a typical creative. In my normal life, I'm an academic, teaching international relations at a London university. I've written books and countless articles on conflict, Israel-Palestine, and Middle East politics, and sometimes I write explainers for the public. But a play? The performance is a stage adaptation of my recent book, Gaza, The Dream and the Nightmare. When writing the book, my co-author and I had conducted dozens of interviews with Palestinians and Israelis, leaving us with pages of memories and anecdotes from people of all walks of life. Some of these quotes were included in the book, but I felt they deserve more. Inspired by Ariel Dorfman's Speak Truth to Power, a play I had seen over 15 years ago about human rights defenders, I decided to try weaving some of the quotes together into a performance piece. Because I was so familiar with the interviews, the process of choosing the quotes came easily. I was also really fortunate that many of the people who had spoken with me shared their stories in a way that, while often tragic, were almost poetic in their expression.
16: Entire buildings were collapsing on other people. I was literally seeing body parts, blood on the ground. People were crying and screaming, and I was just running. The drones overhead sounded like wild dogs.
15: Still, the journey from academic to playwright was full of lessons and surprises. These were some of the lessons I learned. Number one, embrace nuance and emotion. In academic writing, the objective is to make a strong argument and present it as clearly as possible with supporting evidence and logic. But theater, like many art forms, thrives in the tension, the subtleties, the complexities of human experiences that make us feel something. Number two, collaboration is crucial. In academia, you get used to working alone, and you're almost always in full control of your outputs. But in theater, you have no choice but to surrender your text to the interpretation and creative vision of others, actors, directors, tech crew. And number three, open yourself up to the connective experience of sharing a live theater performance with others. As academics, we're primed to publish, to write something permanent that others might one day read. But theater is almost the opposite of that. Sure, there's the written script, but the performance itself is a brief moment in time and space that is unapologetically urgent and fleeting, uniting the cast, crew, and audience in a shared experience that is inescapably human. It will never be repeated in exactly the same way again. Don't get me wrong, I love my work as an academic. I love the intellectual challenges, the puzzles, the search for truth. But while theater by definition is an act, the play I wrote feels more alive, more real than almost anything else I've worked on lately. I just hope there's an encore.
16: The nightmare stays with us. We keep going.
4: Julie Norman with her thoughts on that transition. I wonder if either of you attempted, Joe.
7: Well, I did write a play before I got into non-fiction. My experience of it was quite painful. When the thing was produced and put on, I couldn't bear to watch it. But it actually sold out in Hong Kong for a couple of weeks. It was just a different a different thing. And it's a big reach to go from, you know, you think, well, I write academic stuff, I'll write a play. These are big transitions to make, and it's very uncomfortable.
4: Yeah. What about you, Jill?
6: Well, I think we spend most of our time at the Institute for Government trying to battle the power of the stereotypes from Yes Minister, which still dominates the way people think about ministerial civil service relations, or indeed the thick of it as rather too effective portrayals of British government.
4: Perhaps leave it there and wait for the news in just over a minute's time. You're with Weekend from the BBC World Service.
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5: BBC News with Sue Montgomery. The US says it will withdraw 5,000 of its troops from Germany amid a widening rift between the two countries. President Trump has criticised the German Chancellor Friedrich Merz for not sending forces to help open the Strait of Hormuz. Mr. Trump has written to the leaders of the US House and Senate saying that hostilities with Iran have been terminated, meaning he doesn't require congressional authorization for the war. Earlier, he said he was not happy with Iran's latest peace proposals, accusing Tehran of asking for things he could not agree to. The UN Refugee Agency has warned that increased shipping costs due to the war are impacting the delivery of aid to refugees across the wider region and in Africa. Lebanon's health ministry says at least 12 people have been killed in the latest Israeli strikes in the south of the country. Cuba's foreign minister has condemned fresh sanctions by the US, calling them collective punishment against the Cuban people. He said Washington would not intimidate the island. President Trump says he'll raise tariffs on cars and trucks from the EU, accusing it of failing to comply with their trade deal. The European Commission says it's implementing the agreement in line with standard practice. At least 4 people have been killed in mudslides caused by heavy rains in the northeast of Brazil. More than 1,000 people have been forced from their homes in the cities of Recife and neighbouring Olinda. Scientists believe they've identified a previously unknown sketch of the second wife of Henry VIII, Anne Boleyn, using facial recognition technology. They believe they've discovered the Tudor Queen's image within drawings by the artist Hans Holbein the Younger. BBC News.
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3: Good afternoon, Sir Johnny. It's my honor to be in your program.
2: Salamat po. 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The Constitution and the government is for the people, by the people, and of the people. Napakabigat na trabaho ito. 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Hindi lamang po sa ating mga motorista, hanggang sa road safety efforts and initiative. Pag-usapan muna natin itong motor vehicle registration renewal. Since 2022, meron ng mga questions about this, no? Pero dun sa mga information na nahalungkat ng palatuntunan, 2013 or even before 2013, ay may mga question na. Sige nga, bilang isang dating IT consultant ng LTO, can you please refresh our memories and walk us through itong process na ito, Sir Bernard?
3: Okay. First of all, thank you for giving me this opportunity to explain some of the things, some of the reforms LTO has been trying to do for the past 7-8 years. No? Not many people know kasi in May of 2018, pumirma ang gobyerno ng bagong contract sa a joint venture called Dermalog Joint Venture,
2: okay,
3: to implement a new IT system to replace the old legacy system that was being managed by Stratcom.
2: You were still part of LTO?
3: Hindi po. Hinire ako as a consultant in November 2020,
2: okay,
3: to assist then LTO Chief Asi Galvante to help roll out this new IT system.
2: All right,
3: you know yung role ko.
2: Okay, go ahead.
3: Okay. Ang main purpose kasi nitong new IT system is mabawasan po yung corruption at yung fraudulent transaction sa LTO.
2: Okay.
3: Yun ang main objective. 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
3: Okay. So if I may, so to your question about motor vehicle, so I was

0: In layman's term, tinatagal yung fixer.
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0: Okay.
1: Kung ang sistema ay maraming manual procedures, so what LTMS is trying to do, ang ginagawa po ni LTMS is eliminate itong mga manual process.
0: Right, right.
1: Okay. So isang magandang feature nga is ni-launch itong MV Online noong February 9, 2023, effective, would you believe, Valentine's Day, February 14, 2023. Okay, paano, so if I may be allowed to spend a few minutes, let me explain how this works, no? Kasi ito yung gusto maintindihan ng taong bayan. 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So if you give

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1: Yeah.
0: 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Okay? 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
0: eh.
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0: 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So ang ginawa ng LTO, yung time ni Asi Galvante, nag-isip sila ng way, paano ba natin mababawasan yung corruption by introducing this concept of online renewal.
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0: 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Now, in 2019, nag-privatize po ang gobyerno, nag-introduce ng Private Motor Vehicle Inspection Center Program. 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
0: 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This means, pag ginagawa yan sa center, hindi na kailangan gawin ng LTO inspector inspection.
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0: Okay. Noong 2019, medyo may kapalpakan dahil mataas masyado yung presyo.
1: Mm.
0: Medyo 1,500 above eh. Pero na-rationalize na po yan. I think the fees are anywhere between 500 to 600 for two wheels and 700 to 1,000 for four wheels. Yan yung going rate. So medyo affordable na. Okay. Bakit importante yan? Okay. Kasi po, kung nagagawa na po ng mga PMVICs yung inspection, ang kailangan yung bilhin na lang is the insurance.
1: Yes.
0: Okay, the insurance is not sold by LTO. Okay.
1: Third party to.
0: Third party yan. Yeah. Okay. Mm. So insurance can be bought from any insurance agent for a COC for valid for 1 year. So kung nagawa mo pa inspect ang kotse mo sa PMVIC at bumili ka ng insurance, anong kulang na lang? Magbayad online sa LTO. Diba?
1: Itong PMVIC, these are what?
0: Privately owned motor vehicle inspection centers. There's about 120 nationwide.
1: Uh-huh.
0: So that you don't need to go to a PETC and to an LTO office for inspection.
1: Okay, okay.
0: So ino-automate mo yung system of roadworthiness. Diba? So yung sasakyan, dadalhin mo to one of the centers. I-inspection na nila, may automated result, pass or fail.
1: Okay.
0: Kung pumas ka, then you can buy an insurance.
1: Okay.
0: Kung fail
1: tapos
0: ka,
1: tapos bibigay sila ng certificate.
0: May certificate po yan na makukuha po yun. Mm-hmm. So yung process na may manual intervention, medyo inautomate ng konti ng LTO.
1: Okay.
0: So kung meron ka ng PMVIC na pumasa ka, at meron ka ng COC, then you need to go to this MV online website sa LTO na sa ano, where you can then renew your registration online.
1: Doon ba sa pag-aaral na ginawa ninyo and because of these efforts by the government, mas napabilis ba yung pagpaparehistro ng sasakyan?
0: Well, sadly, yung online renewal has not even reached 5%.
1: Mm.
0: Kasi I think, that's why I'm doing my part, no? Kasi mukhang walang, the LTO offices probably did not communicate to the public that this option is available to you.
1: Mm-hmm,
0: diba?
1: Mm-hmm.
0: Kasi, so kung ikaw nakagamit, alam mo.
1: Yeah.
0: Pero the rest of the problem, there are about 12 million cars being renewed every year. 12 million vehicles.
1: Mm-hmm.
0: Siguro mga 7 to 8 million to mga two wheels, mga motorcycles.
1: Okay, okay.
0: 4 million mga four wheels.
1: Uh-huh. Diba?
0: The center offers the services to both. Motorcycles, two wheels, and four wheels.
1: Mm-hmm.
0: Okay, kaya lang, right now, siguro it's only averaging, if there are 60,000 renewals every day, they probably do less than 4,000.
1: Kung hindi ako nakikinig ng mga information katulad nito, Sir Bernard, magpaparehistro ako ng sasakyan, pupunta ako ng LTO, irerehistro ba yung aking sasakyan without

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0: 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Ang maganda ho, ang ideal world kasi 50% online,
1: oh,
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1: Oo.
0: In fact, nakita mo ho yung I will call this yung cultural change ah. Imagine kung yung mga sanay sa online, yung mga mas nakakaangat sa buhay.
1: At will mga millennials.
0: At mga millennials na magagamit ho ang online feature.
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1: yes,
0: will go to an LTO office na walang pila.
1: Okay, okay.
0: Kasi ho, binawasan mo ho yung pila eh.
1: Correct,
0: online
1: correct.
0: Eh. Mm. So yung mga hindi makaka-afford ng online, they can simply go to an LTO office at hindi mahaba pila.
1: Yeah.
0: So two birds with one. So na-solve mo yung clogging sa LTO office at naging convenient to sa mga pag may-aring kotse, makaka-renew sila online.
1: Pero yung online registration, efficient ba? Mabilis po rin nakukuha yung dokumento?
0: Kung if in fact, I will ask some of your listeners kung nakagamit kayo, I would like you to call this decision and say how convenient it was for you to renew it.
1: Okay.
0: The inspection kasi sa PMVIC is about 30 minutes. After that, 5 minutes lang yung renewal.
1: Okay.
0: As long as may online payment, online renewal na eh. Nakita mo? So, imagine, hindi ka na kailangan pumunta sa LTO office.
1: Mm-hmm.
0: Magre-renew ka online after the inspection sa private motor vehicle inspection center.
1: Okay.
0: Ganun ho yung feature na available sa bagong IT system.
1: Kanina, sinasabi mo na the public should share.
0: Yes,
1: diba?
0: Their experiences.
1: Yung kanilang experience. Pero masakit yung scenario ni Ma'am Rachel Tria. Ang fixer mismo nasa LTO.
0: Okay, kasi po hindi nyo alam na pwedeng mag-renew sa PMVIC.
1: Okay.
0: Kung ang old way kasi pupunta ko sa LTO.
1: Right.
0: Pag pupunta ka, fixers na nandyan usually.
1: Correct, correct.
0: Okay. That's why we're educating the motoring public. Hindi nyo kailangan pumunta sa LTO office. You just have to go to one of the 120 centers nationwide.
1: Mm-hmm.
0: Have your vehicle, electric or motor, hindi, wala pala, electric vehicle inspection, motor vehicle inspected, and then renew online after buying your insurance policy.
1: Ito ba'y properly communicated?
0: Sa tingin nyo ba alam ng taong bayan to? Hindi siguro.
1: Oh, dahil dun pa lang sa komento ni Rachel, alam na natin there is, you know, some gray areas,
0: yes,
1: hindi ba?
0: Uh-huh. So ang advice ko doon sa mga pagmamayari sa sasakyan, there are 120 private motor vehicle inspection center. In Metro Manila alone, 30 ho yan. There are 30 centers like that. And
1: okay.
0: I think in Cebu there's 10, di ba? So i-check lang nyo sa LTO website kung saan located ang mga yan. And then so there's probably one near your place.
1: Mm-hmm.
0: So this time hindi na ho nyo kailangan dumaan sa LTO office. Diretso ho kayo sa center at they will even assist you how to do, if you do not know, they will even assist you how to do this online renewal.
1: Okay. So itong move na ginawa ng LTO somehow,
0: yes.
1: Siguro kulang lang ng dissemination.
0: Mm-mm.
1: At pag-tap dun sa kanilang, you know, the right market, eventually, magiging maayos ito kung talagang mairo-roll out ng tama.
0: Okay. There are two benefits. One is convenience.
1: Yes.
0: Okay. Hindi mo kailangan pumila, maghanap ng fixer, di ba, para i-renew yung sasakyan.
1: Mm-hmm.
0: Pangalawa, you eliminate corruption.
1: Yeah.
0: Di ba? Kasi you do not need to find a fixer to renew your registration.
1: Okay.
0: Kaya I'm here in your try to communicate to your listeners. May feature na hong ganyan. Meron ho sa LTO website, makikita niyo listahan ng mga PMVICs na to.
1: Mm.
0: So try to use this as much.
1: Uh-oh.
0: And yun nga, I'm requesting up viewers or listeners who have actually used the system to call in to tell their experiences.
1: Mm-hmm.
0: Kasi masyadong maliit ho yung 4,000 a day eh. Kung 60,000 ho ang renewal a day ng sasakyan, ang ideal ratio ho, 50% dapat nag-online renewal na.
1: Okay. 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
0: we have no personal knowledge. Correct. But yes, but
1: so,

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1: Yes, ho.
0: Tama ba ito?
1: Aha. Ito ho, dun sa bagong sistema called LTMS.
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1: Well, right now kasi, hindi pa nila completely na decommission yung lumang sistema.
0: Okay.
1: It's still running for they gave some reasons why they're using it. But the reasons can be fixed. Eh.
0: Mm.
1: I think LTO can resolve these issues so we can do a full rollout.
0: Diba? Okay.
1: So, hindi ho mafufully ma-appreciate yung bagong sistema kung hindi 100% LTMS.
0: Mm.
1: Imagine, okay, yung isang sistema kasi does not have all of these features, di ba? So if you...
0: Sige, para hindi nang huhula yung mga nanonood at nakikinig sa atin, I was referring to Stratcom.
1: Well, okay. So the old legacy system, I call it, is dated na 2018 di ba? So lahat ng bagong features nandito sa bago.
0: Mm.
1: So as if we encourage people to use the new system,
0: yeah,
1: then you can take advantage of all of this.
0: Yes.
1: Okay. So yun ang problema nakikita ko eh, bakit hindi pa na fully embrace yung paggamit ng bagong sistema.
0: Mm-hmm.
1: Okay. Yun. So let me stop at that muna.
0: All right. So meron kang LTMS, tapos meron kang Stratcom.
1: Opo.
0: Sa knowledge mo, Sir Bernard, anong ginagawa ng Stratcom?
1: Ang question that I have for senior LTO officials is, kasi nung umalis ako noong 2022, naka 96% rollout na kasi kami sa LTMS.
0: Eh. Okay.
1: So it needed
0: 96%.
1: Okay. So it needed just a few tweaking, fine-tuning para ma 100% rollout. Okay. So alam ko yung target nila noon August 30, 2023.
0: Okay.
1: Na 100% na.
0: Aha. Uh-huh.
1: Mukhang hindi na-achieve yun eh. So for whatever reason, I think we should ask the LTO official. But hindi na-implement yung August
0: 30? Pero pinag-uusapan natin, it's just the 4% na
1: yes,
0: variant.
1: Yes, the 4%. Okay. And this was, what, 2.5 years ago na or more. Mm-hmm. 3 years na nga itong August. So yun ang question ko, no, na kung maraming benepisyo itong bagong sistema, ba't hindi po na nagawing 100%?
0: Okay.
1: Okay.
0: Kailan pumasok ang Stratcom?
1: Stratcom has been there since, I think, they had their contract way back in 1998, pero nag-live siya sometime in 2003.
0: Mm-hmm.
1: Okay, so 10-year yung kanyang concession agreement. So 2003 to 2013 yun.
0: So bakit may Stratcom kung 4% na lang pala yung hinahabol ng LTMS?
1: I guess you should not ask me. We should ask the senior officials of DTR and LTO.
0: Pero
1: feeling ko ready na eh. 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Konti na lang na, mm-hmm, na kung merong hindi nagagawa si LTMS, 1% na lang po lahat po nagagawa.
0: Uh-oh. Okay.
1: Kaya nung I think for 2023 and 2024 medyo tumaas to maybe 97-98% na eh. Pero somehow hindi pa na full implementation LTMS.
0: Mm-hmm.
1: Okay. So I guess my the question should be to the LTO officials, diba?
0: Okay.
1: Bakit po hindi pa na 100% LTMS?
0: Dahil ang pinanggagalingan ng aking tanong is that 4% na lang yung hinahabol mo. Why not concentrate on
1: fixing the 4%? Yeah.
0: Correct, di ba?
1: Opo.
0: At sa tingin naman natin ay maganda yung naging move ng gobyerno in particular para maibigay yung benepisyo para sa ating mga kababayang Pilipino through the LTMS. Pero again, the question is, why are we being... bakit meron dalawang party na kinakailangan pagpilian ng isang motorista? Same ano ba? Same service ba yung ipinagkakaloob ng LTMS tsaka ng Stratcom?
1: Actually, hindi. Kasi as I said, maraming bago sa LTMS. At kung nakapag-rehistro ka sa LTMS, after you have your car, your vehicle inspected and you buy the insurance, I know 5 to 10 minutes lang yung renewal. Eh.
0: Okay.
1: So ang question is, we should encourage the commuters, the motoring public, na gamitin yung bagong sistema.
0: Mm-hmm.
1: In fact, you should insist when you go to an LTO office.
0: Bagong sistema, you're referring
1: LTMS.
0: To LTMS.
1: In fact, I encourage people, if you go to an LTO office, you insist na ang gamitin ng LTO is yung bago.
0: You know, so, pwede namin gawin yon.
1: Siyempre ho, available ho eh. Libre ho yun eh. Wala ho yung
0: computer fee. 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
1: Well, that's why nga, I'm trying to educate the motor, the owners of motor vehicles to say, you have rights. You say, if there's a system that does not charge computer fee, you should insist.
0: And LTMS is 100% government-owned.
1: That's the other thing. Wala lang computer fee. Oh. Ang may-ari pa is yung gobyerno.
0: Uh-huh.
1: Diba? So yun. So... Diba? So I think you should we should try to educate the motoring public to insist na pag magre-renew ako ng sasakyan, pwede ba doon sa sistema na walang computer fee? Especially right. At this time, diba,
0: right,
1: na
0: right.
1: May energy crisis tayo, diba? Mm. Kung ikaw PUV owner ng 1,000 sasakyan,
0: yes. Mabigat yan.
1: 169 is small, but if you multiply it by 1,000, annually, nakakatipid kang 169,000 a year.
0: This 169, ito yung computer fee.
1: Uh-huh. Ito yung okay. Napupunta sa legacy.
0: Tapos, meron tayong around 12 million?
1: I think more than 12 million vehicles are renewed every year sa LTO. Nung umalis ako, it could be bigger this year kasi umalis ako 2022. Eh.
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1: 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No? So at least, so, sa first topic ko, we just want to say na available ho yan. Okay. 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
0: okay.
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2: 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Marami pong salamat!
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0: Alright, nagbabalik ang palatuntunan mga kaibigan. 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
0: Yes.
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1: 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So, unang-una yung auto-assign libre.
0: Uh-huh.
1: Okay, kware 1 and 2, nabigyan kang 3 or 4, wala akong bayad yun.
0: Yeah.
1: Okay, that's a service available in LTMS. Okay. But if you do not want the plate, let's say dahil pareho, and you want to change it, may feature ho sa LTMS code that allows you to change it. Kaso may bayad.
0: Ito yung may bayad.
1: Oho. Okay. May resibo ho yan. Pag ni-request nyo yung feature
0: so,
1: na yun.
0: So legit ito?
1: Legit
0: to.
1: May resibo ng LTO to.
0: Okay.
1: Okay. Pag hindi 7 or 8 ang request ending nyo, ang fee ho is 5,000.
0: Okay.
1: Okay. Kung ayaw nyong magbayad, gamitin nyo yung auto-assign sa inyo.
0: Mm.
1: Ngayon, since 7 or 8 is in demand, pag 7 or 8 ang ending na request nyo, it is 8,000.
0: Okay.
1: Okay. Itong feature na to, bago ho ito, yung dati kasi, yung special plates, yung 35,000, available pa rin yon.
0: Pero pwede kang mag-request dun sa dealer o
1: yes,
0: ahente mo, o you need to
1: so
0: do
1: kung
0: this
1: ikaw,
0: online?
1: Kung, ang communication ko sa mga owners, kung bumili kang sasakyan, sasabihin agad sa iyo ng dealer, ano yung plaka mo?
0: Mm.
1: Then you say, ayoko yan, willing ako magbayad ng 5,000 or 8,000 to get a different plate.
0: Oo.
1: So, kailangan yung owner ang magsasabi sa dealer. Okay. In fact, I was in a meeting with PADA, the Philippine Association of Dealers Association, ni-request nila kay bagong ASEC na i-publish itong memo na to dahil gusto nila ipastel sa lahat ng dealership nila,
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0: Maganda itong binabanggit ni Sir Bernard. 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
1: 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Yeah.
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1: 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Sir, ibang issue kasi yan. Kasi at one time, may backlog ng plates.
0: Yes,
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0: Yes.
1: 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That's why I wanted to talk about the MV online and I want to talk about the plate ending. Kasi ito yung common na nakikita ko reklamo ng mga tao. 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
0: Oh, oh, oh.
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0: 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Sabi nga kanina ni Sir Bernard, 2%, 4% na lang when he left.
1: Yes.
0: 4% nung umalis siya. Tapos the last time he checked, eh parang nasa 2%, 1% na lang. Ang dami-daming benepisyo and yet hindi nakakarating dun sa ating mga end users. Why is that?
1: I think that's not a question for me, but that's a question for the for the current DOTR LTO chief. Diba? Ako, when I left, very capable, there were a few things that needed to be tweaked, to be fine-tuned. Yeah. And the LTO chief after ASIG Alvante should have done that already.
0: Pero I'm sure, Sir Bernard, no, nung nasa LTO ka, as one of the IT consultants, no? Pati timeline. 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That 4%, dapat ma-hit ng ganitong petsa. 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
0: 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Yung automation?
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0: do. Right,
1: right. Diba? Pero kung wala na yung pangalawang system, then you can concentrate on improving, fixing the security of the second system. Diba? Kaya importanteng isang sistema lang ang LTO.
5: 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Okay.
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11: BBC News, Fiona MacDonald. The US says it will withdraw 5,000 of its soldiers from Germany over the next 6 to 12 months. Move signals a growing rift between the two countries, resulting from a spat between President Trump and Charles Merz over the Iran war. Mr. Trump has written to the leaders of the U.S. House and Senate, saying that hostilities with Iran have been terminated, and he doesn't require congressional authorization for the war. Earlier, he said he's not happy with Iran's latest peace proposals, accused Tehran of asking things he could not agree to. Cuba's Foreign Minister Bruno Rodriguez has confessed sanctions to the U.S., claiming collective punishment against the Cuban people. Bruno Rodriguez said the measures were illegal and abusive. The federal governor of Mexico's Sinaloa state, Rubén Rocha, has temporarily stepped down to focus on defending himself against accusations of aiding a powerful drugs cartel, the U.S. seeking his extradition. The United Nations Refugee Agency has increased shipping costs due to the Iran war are having an impact on the delivery of aid to refugees across the Middle East and Africa. A U.S. spokeswoman said the crisis had caused far-reaching ripple effects. Ireland's health ministry says at least 13 people, including a child, have been killed in daily strikes on the south of the country. More than 2,600 killed have been killed in Israeli offensives early March. A U.S. appeals court has temporarily blocked the delivery of the medication used against abortions in the United States, mifepristone. The ruling, a lawsuit brought by Louisiana, means it will only be distributed in person at clinics. And Spirit Airlines has become the first to fall victim to the Iran war, which has jet fuel price double. The American budget airline has ceased operations. BBC News.
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4: Father, and of the Son, and of the Holy Spirit, a reading from the Holy Gospel according to John. Jesus said to his disciples, "Do not let your hearts be troubled. You have faith in God. Have faith also in me. In my Father's house there are many dwelling places. If there were not, would I have told you that I am going to prepare a place for you? And if I go and prepare a place for you, I will come back again and take you to myself, so that where I am, you also may be. Where I am going, you know the way." Thomas said to him, "Master, we do not know where you are going. How can we know the way?" Jesus said to him, "I am the way and the truth and the life. No one comes to the Father except through me. If you know me, then you will also know my Father. From now on, you do know him and have seen him." Philip said to him, "Master, show us the Father, and that will be enough for us." Jesus said to him, "Have I been with you for so long a time, and you still do not know me, Philip? Whoever has seen me has seen the Father. How can you say, 'Show us the Father'? Do you not believe that I am in the Father, and the Father is in me? The words that I speak to you, I do not speak on my own. The Father who dwells in me is doing his works. Believe

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0: the Santoses.
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0: Thank you, Ma Miles. 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
0: Si Ian Bonifacio Lainas, thank you so much.
1: Ian, good evening.
0: Asan ang mga at highlight Ayun, meron na si Ian.
1: Salamat.
0: So, Sheila Arquines from Quezon City. Hello po, Sir G and Ma Marge.
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0: Olongga.
1: Subic pala. So, Subic, no? 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
0: Yeah. He's a very musical person also. Sabi ni Ma Miles, as tears go by, yes. You know, I was looking it up. Actually, na-post ko yan kasi parang many, many years ago, I looked up Marian Faithfull. And so, alam mo naman, down the rabbit hole, when you start to Google somebody, tuloy-tuloy na yan, ang haba-haba na ng storya. 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But she did As Tears Go By again in her 70s na. Ibang-iba na yung boses niya. 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Sabi niya, it should be sung by an older person.
1: Ah, okay.
0: Diba? 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Diba? Yung parang you're just chilling and you're just looking at the children playing. Parang ano na siya? Parang pang ano talaga? Pang matanda. So yun ang story na ano. And this was written by Mick Jagger.
1: Mick Jagger.
0: Yes.
1: Mga ano yan, mga 70s, mga 80s na sila. 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
0: Matanda pala sila sa atin.
1: Eh, syempre naman. 60 sila. They were in their late teens.
0: 10 years na.
1: 20s yan. So, plus 60 eh. Diba, 80 years old.
0: So, marami kang papatiin ngayon. Pero I'd like to say happy birthday to a neighbor of mine in Quezon City before. And also, batchmate in international school in Makati before. In Bel Air. And his name is Henry. Ang hirap ipronounce ng family name mo. 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But he used to act in movies and also marami siyang mga endorsements sa mga ads. So happy birthday Henry. Kanina kasi binati ko na siya. So sabi ko, I hope that you have a blast today.
1: Yan. So it's the month of May. Second day pa lang.
0: Second day.
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1: ngayon.
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1: 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Holiday.
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1: 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May 2nd today. Si Boss Randy Cabansag of MICP. Happy birthday, Boss Randy. Sa May 4, si Beep. Tsaka si classmate Rico Cortez. 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
0: si Rico.
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1: So on the 6th, si Jackie Lozano.
0: Jackie! Long time no hear.
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0: 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I think active pa rin sila. Active duty.
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1: Yan, oh. Tapos batiin natin si Attorney June Carlos.
0: Johnny Carlos.
1: Oh, okay. Johnny Carlos of Better Living Paranaque.
0: Yeah, 1618.
1: Oh.
0: Ano, kapit-bahay lang natin. And we saw them kasi pumunta kami ni G sa hospital because I had some problems with my ear.
1: Oh.
0: My right ear.
1: Oh.
0: Actually, that was going to be our topic sana. Kaya lang biglang na over, ano, na over ng radio material ni G about May. Kasi May na ngayon talagang kailangan pag-usapan.
1: Maraming nakikinig sa atin. 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
0: Rachi Kuna, thanks so much for everything and everything. 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
1: 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Okay, tapos si Ate Becky and Kuya Dodi, thank you.
0: For inviting us, hosting us for dinner. Just wonderful dinner. And then, nagka-ching-ka-ching sila, pero ako nasa coffee shop lang. 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
0: Oo, thank you so much, Mirna and Nena. I had a picture with Nena, sabi ko, I'll have a picture with the wife of the general.
1: Kumusta kayo diba? Dyan?
0: Mm-hmm. Yun, si Billy Joe.
1: Billy Joe.
0: Nandito, sabi at highlight. Thank you, James!
1: James,
0: thank you so much for mamaya tatawagan kita. Gusto ko yun.
1: Alin.
0: 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Diba recently we bought cabinet?
1: Oo,
0: nandito na si Willie.
1: Willie Maliw. Yan, good evening, Willie.
0: Sabi niya, thank you for bringing us another week of inspiring and uplifting broadcast. Good news.
1: Ay, salamat, Willie.
0: Thank you.
1: Salamat.
0: Thank you. And Lily, good PM po sa inyo, G at March, na nanonood po kami sa TV.
1: Lily, okay.
0: Thank you, Lily. Mm-hmm. You can, of course, request. 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
0: Yeah. Oo. So, okay. Actually nga, nabanggit na ni Gina, it is the second day of the month of May.
1: Mm-hmm.
0: But in Feng Shui kasi, the month starts around 5th or 6th. Pero last night, sabi ko kay G, look up to the skies because ngayon makikita mo yung full moon, maliit siya.
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0: Okay, so kahapon daw and May is going to have two full moons.
1: So, may blue moon.
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0: 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And they say that if you see a shooting star, you are supposed to...
1: Wish. 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
0: And nothing to lose naman. 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
0: is manifesting eh. Pero sabi nila, para mas potent ang iyong wish, huwag ka mag-wish kasi it remains to be a wish. Kailangan daw you thank whoever your highest ideal is. You thank for the fruition of whatever it is you're hoping for.
1: Okay.
0: So,
1: maganda ang topic natin tonight and yung music din na kakantahin ni Marge mamaya.
0: So, let's try to understand the energy of 2026 and that is, in Feng Shui, the fire horse year moves through the period 9 from 2020 to 2040 actually. If you Google, it's different. But since we've taken up, we became serious about feng shui because it's just energy work. And if it works, why not?
1: Mm.
0: Oh, wala namang mawawala. So, it's a time of?
1: It's a time of illumination, exposure, and rapid transformation. So, fire brings light. It reveals and amplifies, but too much fire can distort perception. So, while this year carries a bold forward movement and opportunity, it also comes with a risk. So, moving too quickly in the wrong direction. This is why clarity matters, not just knowing what you want, but knowing why and knowing if it is truly aligned for you.
0: Mm-mm. Kaya ho, mahirap kong nag-usap kami ni G kasi sinasabi ka ng manager ng bank na magpasok na kayo ng investment, ganyan-ganyan.
1: Mm-hmm.
0: Pero I was saying, according to the mom of G, if you wanna sleep well at night, hold on to your money and don't invest here and there kasi minsan hindi ka na makatulog kasi bumabagsak ang stock market.
1: Mm-hmm.
0: Ang di ba? Katulad ngayon, ang taas ng dollar.
1: Mm-hmm.
0: Di ba?
1: Mm-hmm.
0: Yun. So, hold on to your money and sinasabi nga dito na marami ang movement and opportunities but it's best to be very clear about the actions that you will be taking for, especially for this month.
1: Okay.
0: So,
1: May arrives peacefully, not loudly, but with a kind of discreet intelligence.
0: Mm.
1: So in the language of the Chinese calendar, this is the month of the water snake.
0: Okay, the water snake. So summer season yan, and water snakes, so medyo may conflict, di ba?
1: Mm-hmm. So a combination that does not rush, does not force, but instead observes, calculates, and waits for the precise moment to act. So in period 9, where everything is amplified by fire, visibility, emotion, speed, the water snake enters like a cooling current beneath the surface. So it does not extinguish the fire. It refines it. It teaches control.
0: Okay. So ako bumalik na. 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
1: 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Next year, kasi iba na yung year eh.
0: Sa bagay, fire horse pa lang yan. Okay. So, asan na tayo?
1: So, no impulsive action this month. So, it's a month of strategy because the snake by nature is already a creature of wisdom, secrecy, and transformation. So, when you add water to it, the effect deepens. Thoughts become sharper, intuition becomes stronger, but at the same time, emotions can become more complex, even layered.
0: Oh, ito, sabi ni Archie.
1: Archie
0: is another broadcaster also from bigger station. Mm-hmm. So sabi niya, hi tito, tita, I ordered Curious Kansi corned beef. 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
0: 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So, if you want to try something, yung social na turo-turo, so to speak, you can try in Maginhawa Street. 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It's owned by two illustrious in the food industry. So isa yan yung eras ng isang isang food
1: chain.
0: Conglomerate. And then Bettina naman, thank you Courtney for the at highlight.
1: Courtney.
0: And then yung partner niya is the daughter of the two. So our daughter, our eldest daughter is the owner, part yeah, owner, no. And she used to be also the executive chef of the very popular Spiral Sofitel Hotel.
1: Yun o.
0: Okay.
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0: 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And thank you so much to my cousin Cecil Razon.
1: Cecil, thank
0: for,
1: you for
0: ano,
1: dropping by.
0: For going to Curious also.
1: Yeah, no. Mabait
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1: 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Favorite bread mo, yung olive.
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1: Yeah. Cookies, meron okay. din. 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
1: cookies.
0: Oatmeal raisin cookies.
1: Pleto.
0: Tapos, kahapon or kanina, nagkaroon sila ng free baking and cake decorating for children. Oh. So, sabi ko, good summer activity. 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So, nandito si Luz Papa. Sabi niya, good evening po, Sir G and Ma'am Marge. And Ma'am Miles, sabi niya, we are trying to diet kasi Seville's advocate po.
1: Seville's advocate po
0: si Doc Charles. Eh. Lagi gusto stress eating.
1: Ayun, okay to healthy eating doon, Ma'am Miles.
0: Ma'am Miles,
1: oh.
0: Si Bettina has been, after Sofitel closed, she has been going around provinces and getting in touch with farmers. And so she experienced slow food as opposed to fast food. So slow food is you use, local materials by the farmers. You help out the farmers. And then, you can be sure that they do not use in that place. There's no preservatives. Everything is done from scratch. Okay? So, wala siyang mga additives, walang preservatives. So, yun.
1: Diyan rin si Noella Matsushima.
0: Awesome. Thank you.
1: Kodawa.
0: Oh, si DJ. Si DJ nandito din. Asan na si Noella? Nandito. Diyan, thank you. Aking kaibigan from Japan.
1: Yeah, from Tokyo, Japan yan.
0: Tokyo, Japan. And then, si DJ, my at highlight. Good evening po sa lahat. Thank you so much.
1: Hi, DJ. Thank you.
0: Bonding talaga tayo pag Saturday.
1: Once a week lang naman tayo eh.
0: Oo nga. So maraming salamat. Siyempre, yan? Courtesy of James Santiago and Diane. Santiago, Diane, anytime now. May new addition na tayo. Sana kasing ganda mo at kasing ganda ko.
1: Diba?
0: Ay, naku, nakakatuwa. I'm so excited.
1: So, post ko dito.
0: Oo. Asan na tayo? So,
1: okay.
0: What does this mean in practical life?
1: So, it means people will be thinking more than they are speaking. So, decisions will not always be revealed immediately. Conversations may feel polite on the surface, but underneath, there is analysis.
0: Oy, Anton, binati ka namin, ha?
1: Oy, birthday mo, malapit na.
0: Blowout, ha?
1: Anton.
0: Si Anton, magaling yan. Galing yan mag-follow-up sa sa PF. So, asa ka na?
1: Yan, ito.
0: This is
1: so,
0: why.
1: So, conversations may feel, yan. So, there is analysis happening. Motives are being weighed. Loyalties are being tested quietly. So this is why misunderstandings can also arise, not because people are aggressive, but because they are withholding. So in relationships,
0: madalas yan yung ikikim-kim mo na lang para walang conflict. But in so doing, nagkakaroon talaga ng conflict. Kasi nakatanim yun eh. Sabi nga nila, if you don't let go of negative emotions in 7 minutes, it's going to be there for life. Hanggang ma-resolve mo. Kaya kailangan pagka merong negative, let go. So, in relationships, this month asks for emotional intelligence.
1: Yeah. So, not everything needs to be confronted immediately. Not every silence is rejection. Sometimes, it is simply processing.
0: Nandito si Elise. Elise!
1: Elise, good evening.
0: Inabot na naman tayo. Hindi pa natatapos ang port congestion, but you know, we're trying our best.
1: Mm-hmm.
0: Okay.
1: Okay, to continue. So financially, this is a very strategic month, not necessarily a lucky windfall month, but a planning month, a positioning month. It favors those who study, who observe market movements, who refine their direction rather than gamble. So in business, quiet negotiations, behind-the-scenes planning, and calculated moves will outperform loud announcements. Health-wise, under period 9 system, one must watch internal imbalances, especially those related to stress, circulation, and hidden inflammation.
0: Mm.
1: So because the water over fire can sometimes create internal tension, the mind is active and the body is trying to keep up.
0: Alam mo, halos lahat pala ng mga ailments natin galing sa mga inflammation.
1: Mm.
0: Oo.
1: Mga itis.
0: Mm, totoo.
1: Yeah, no.
0: So rest becomes important. Hydration becomes symbolic, not just physical but emotional. So now energetically, something deeper is happening.
1: Mm-hmm. So the snake is known as a keeper of karmic storage.
0: Mm,
1: so it holds memory. It holds patterns that are not immediately visible. When water activates it, those stored patterns begin to surface. Not dramatically, but subtly.
0: Snake po ako. So old
1: thoughts may return. Old emotions may revisit. Even old people may reappear. Not always physically, but in memory. In dreams, in reflection.
0: Sorry, mga buhay pa. Ayoko lang mag-appear sila sa akin kung patay na sila.
1: This is not regression. This is review. Diba? So because before transformation happens, clarity must come first. And this is where the wisdom of the water snake lies. It does not rush to change everything overnight. It studies what must be kept and what must be released. So if May or the month of May feels slower, quieter, more introspective, mm-hmm. this is not stagnation, but alignment. So this is the month for asking, are your decisions truly yours or are they inherited patterns? Are your reactions based on the present or echoes of the past? So the water snake does not really judge. It reveals, and for those who are willing to look beneath the surface, this can become one of the most powerful months, not for action, but for precision.
0: Mm-hmm.
1: So because in a fire period that rewards visibility, the one who wins is not always the loudest. So it's the one who understands timing, and as the water snake reminds us, not every move needs to be seen
0: for it to be powerful.
1: Okay.
0: So a snake month carries a very distinct energetic signature, one that is often misunderstood because it is not flashy. Hindi siya loud. So, but it is deeply influential. At its core, the snake represents intelligence that is internal rather than expressed. So, sasabihin ko talagang wisdom ang symbolism talaga ng snake kasi nandun siya sa caduceus,
1: mm-hmm.
0: yun?
1: Mm-hmm.
0: Yung sa logo ng mga doctors. And, di ba yung ano?
1: Ano tawag yun? Caduceus, ah?
0: Caduceus yata. O, parang ganun. Oo. Pero dun mo makikita yung dalawang snake. So, it really is is symbolic of wisdom. So, it is the strategist, the observer, the one who studies before acting, unlike more direct energy. So, the mm-hmm. snake does not rush into situations. It prefers to understand the terrain, the people, and the hidden dynamics first. Ganun po ako. Pero sabi po ng station, commercial na muna, kaya, please, stay tuned because
1: we'll just take a short break and we'll be right back.
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3: Lalaki, ganito ka ba? Bigo na naman. Ito, para sa'yo. Bagsik to. Bravo! Dietary Supplement for Men. 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Ito ang arangkada na walang palya. 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Ang bagsik mo! 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
4: Hello everyone! Do you know that the Philippines can be the richest country in the world? Actually, it already is, but we don't know it. And sometimes I get the feeling that our West Philippine Sea problems is about this alternative fuel known as deuterium. Deuterium, hydrogen fuel, is found in the Philippine deeps in a huge field of deposit 868 miles long and 52 miles at widest point and 3 miles at the deepest point, and is the largest area of deposits of deuterium. Deuterium is heavy water or hydrogen water without oxygen. Hydrogen from water was predicted by Jules Verne in 1874 to be the fuel of the future. During World War II, Germany used V-2 rocket bombs propelled by hydrogen. Now, Dr. Jacob Bigelson discovered that at room temperature or under atmospheric condition, deuterium atoms are electrolyzed naturally out of water in the form of hydrogen gas. This natural phenomenal process needs no expensive electrical power-consuming electrolysis to artificially separate hydrogen from oxygen in water. The uses of deuterium is in the production of hydrogen, now used to provide fuel for cars, trucks, jet planes, including solid hydrogen for spacecrafts Challenger and Columbia. Deuterium can replace gasoline, it can replace LPG, LNG, and even avgas in powering all types of internal combustion engines. Wow! Why don't we just all get together and explore this valuable resource for each one's benefit?
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0: dedicated to Lilibet at Lito Habak. 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

0: was heartily dedicated to Noella Matsushima. 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
0: Okay. 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Naku, paloms, meron kong premium sa akin. 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And Luz Papa, wala pa tayong BTS, no? Galing mag-guitar, Tito G. San, walang kupas.
1: Thank you, paloms.
0: Paloms talaga po, may premium to. Please dedicate this song for my friend, Mrs. Maria Luz Sekine, a new listener. Thank you so much. Thanks, Noella, for asking your friends to tune into Mystical Buffet. So, new listener daw yan. At highlights, sabi ni Paloms. Nice set of songs. Puro OPM. O nga, no?
1: Oo, maganda. Maganda, di ba?
0: Puro OPM. Kasi yung request, OPM. 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Favorite song daw yan ni PRRD. 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I think that we should be kinder. So to speak. Nangangailangan ata sideline na Rebecca practice tumbling. 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Okay. So, ang ganda ng pagdating ng panahon. 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
1: Oo, ganda. 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
0: Oo, tayo, di ba?
1: Oo.
0: And for everyone, this is not OPM, but it's something that we used to sing this, but with a different arrangement. So we found Anne Marie's arrangement. Ang ganda.
1: Oh, ganda siya.
0: Mm-hmm. So for everyone, here's I'll be seeing you. This is something that that pag pumanaw na ako and you hear this song, you think of me. Okay.

0: ending dahil tapos na tayo. 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
1: Mm-hmm.
0: Oo. So, for closing,
1: mm-hmm.
0: So let us try to work with the energies of the month, not against it. And they say it's always easier to go with the flow and not swim upstream. So let this month be a chill month and a month of discernment as you enter the summer season. Yun nga ho, sundin lang ang pakiramdam, ang intuition. So for our last song, let's make this muna. Dati parating ano tayo, Save the Last Dance. Ito naman ngayon.
1: Ito siya.
0: Kasi it's a well-wishing song.

0: good night, everybody.
1: So thank you so much to everyone who has stayed with us for the past hour. And may your days be until next Saturday be all perfect days. So thank you again, and we love you all. Hope you can tune in again on Saturday. Don't forget Mystical Buffet, because we never forget you. Thank you.
0: Good night, Philippines.
1: Good night. Thank you, mamas, everyone. Thank you.
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That is absolutely one of my favorite songs of all time. Not only did it spend 8 weeks on top of the Billboard Hot 100, it also spent 57 weeks on top of the Billboard Adult Contemporary charts and won Grammys for Record of the Year and Best Pop Solo Performance at the 66th Annual Grammy Awards. 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
6: Welcome back to the Queen Bee Show. 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A big hello to Abraham Tuason, Miles Ramulia, Pilar Amongos, and Philip Marfil. I've got a song by Kenny Loggins, a 1985 release that hit number 5 on the Adult Contemporary charts. You asked for it, and you got it. 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

RJFM 100.3, you are with the Queen Bee, and you just heard Just Give Me a Reason by Pink featuring Nate Ruiz from 2013. A smash hit that topped the charts in 21 countries around the world. Sending that one out to June Magno, Christian Calianta, Fritz Aldenvidias, and Erwin Richard Puno. I hope you all enjoy my next song by the Isley Brothers. 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

0: Kung kayo ay may OA, osteoarthritis, masakit ang kasukasuan, dapat tamang pagkain, exercise, at mag-Osteogard na may 500 mg na glucosamine at chondroitin.
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0: Twist tayo, ayos ang buto.
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3: 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Mahalagang paalala, ang Osteogard ay hindi gamot at hindi dapat gamitin panggamot sa anumang uri ng sakit.
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5: Welcome back to The Queen Bee Show, and we're going to start off first with some more shout-outs. A big hello to Sheila Villanueva, Joey Guarin, Marianne Cruz Rendon, Alden Danielle, Roselier Ateliano, and JD Domingo. I've got Sir Eric Clapton up first for you with his 1992 release, a song that he wrote for his son Connor. This song was a worldwide hit and won the Grammy for Best Male Pop Vocal Performance, Song of the Year, and Record of the Year. 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

0: RJFM 100.3. You are with the Queen Bee, and you just heard Emotion by Samantha Sang, released in 1978, moving back in the decades for you. That song hit number 3 on the Billboard Hot 100, sending that out to Eduardo de Guzman, Rosemary Victoria, Frey Munoz, Alfie Charles Domingo, and Agapito Pangong. I'm going to speed up the beat now with one of my favorite songs by James Taylor. This song always makes me cheerful. This is Whenever I See Your Smiling Face on RJFM 100.3.
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3: Welcome back to the Queen Bee Show. Thanks for keeping it locked in. I'd like to say hello and thank you to Marianne Rendon, Bob Bernardo, Lulu Nario, Charlie Michael, Mercedita Cadawas, Marion Ayansco, Harry Falaria, Mar Ari, Romeo Galvez Jr., Jazz Feg, and Bien Savanta. 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

RJFM 100.3, you are with the Queen Bee, and you just heard the beautiful voice of the late Angela Beaufil serenading you with Tonight I Give In. What a beautiful song. Some more shout outs before I speed things up. A warm Queen Bee hello to Jeff Llorando, Leds Chuvo, June C. Kamatoy, Sug Mutuk, Juan Miguel Gamosha, Dominic Maturan, Emerson Turiano, and Mike Trinidad. Let's jump to 2024 with a song by Paul Russell that went viral on TikTok and samples the Emotions 1977 track, Best of My Love. Go ahead and dance to Lil Boo Thang on RJFM 100.3.

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1: Welcome back to the Queen Bee Show, and we are in the final stretch of yet another wonderful hour together. Please allow me to say hello to Joel Aliera, Jean Liam and Julian Levy Aranillo, Prince Dance, Jeannie Aradam, Rico Austria, Lori Santos, and Michael Manalo. Up first, I've got a hit song by Jason Mraz, released in 2012. 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
1: Where the blockade of the Strait of Hormuz has had an unlikely consequence, the rise in the price of condoms. That has us looking at a cluster of contraception stories, including how to get eels to spawn, the options for the male pill, and how to stop an elephant from breeding.
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3: If you want to run, run a mile. If you want to experience a different life, run a marathon. So said Emil Zatopek, triple gold medalist at the 1956 Olympics. But if the prospect of even running a mile is daunting, then you're in the right place. This week, all of our guests have inspiring stories about their relationship with running, including the marathon mum of five, BT Deutsch.
4: I was in that place as a mom, just struggling to make time for herself and get out and exercise. I was really out of shape, and I needed something really big to motivate me to make it happen, and I decided to sign up for a marathon.
3: More from BT when not by the playbook from the BBC World Service with me, Katie Smith, starts in 5 minutes.
5: BBC News with Govinda Gill. The Republican chairmen of the US Congressional Armed Services Committees have said they're very concerned about the Pentagon's decision to withdraw 5,000 troops from Germany. Our correspondent in Washington, Peter Bowes, has more details on the warning from Senator Roger Wicker and Representative Mike Rogers.
6: They say it sends the wrong signal to Vladimir Putin, and by that they mean it sends a signal of weakness to the Russian leader as opposed to a signal of strength. And they go on to say, and they acknowledge the seamless support for US forces from Germany during the war in Iran. But they say it is in America's interest to maintain a strong deterrent on the continent of Europe by moving troops to the east as opposed

0: Yed Saif Abukeshek and Thiago Avila from Brazil. Israel says they are affiliated with the Popular Conference for Palestinians Abroad, a group that the United States has accused of acting on behalf of Hamas. While the US government has backed Israel's action and called the flotilla a stunt, they in turn have accused Israel of an act of piracy.
1: Austrian police say they've arrested a suspect in connection with a case in which rat poison was placed in jars of baby food. Five contaminated jars of the baby food made by the German manufacturer HIP were safely recovered last month in Austria, the Czech Republic and Slovakia before they could be consumed. Helmut Marben is a spokesman for Burgenland State Police Department.
2: Based on the information currently available, we were able to arrest a 39-year-old man today. He is currently being questioned about the circumstances of the crime. He is a suspect, which means the case is, of course, not yet closed, and we are continuing to work intensively on the case.
1: At least five people have been killed in a drone strike in Sudan's capital Khartoum. Witnesses say the drone hit a civilian vehicle in southern Omdurman earlier on Saturday, killing everyone on board. It's the second such attack in the city this week in what appear to be renewed strikes by the paramilitary Rapid Support Forces. World news from the BBC. Yemen's Coast Guard says an oil tanker has been hijacked off the country's coast by unidentified armed men who seized control of the vessel before steering it in the direction of Somalia. Tracking data showed the tanker, which was laden, make a sharp southward turn, then stop transmitting its location a short while later. Coast Guard officials said several patrol boats had been deployed to try to intercept the ship. The Nobel Peace Prize committees urged the Iranian authorities to release the jailed human rights campaigner Narges Mohammadi to her dedicated medical team after her health deteriorated sharply and she was moved to a prison hospital. The committee said the 2023 Nobel laureate's life was now in the hands of the Iranian authorities. Passengers in the United States have been left stranded by the collapse of Spirit Airlines, which has ceased operations, having failed to secure creditor support for a bailout plan. The carrier's demise follows a doubling in jet fuel prices as a result of the US-Israeli war on Iran. The US Transportation Secretary, Sean Duffy, said other airlines were working to help out Spirit customers.
3: I had a number of conversations with the CEOs in anticipation that this could happen this morning. And I'm grateful that all of them didn't look for an opportunity to gouge passengers, to take advantage of this situation. You actually saw the exact opposite. You saw airlines step up and say, no, actually, as we're all Americans, those who fly on Spirit are American citizens as well. We're going to lean in and try to help out in a difficult time.
1: The new chief executive of the US conglomerate Berkshire Hathaway, Greg Abel, has sought to assure shareholders that he will invest thoughtfully and challenge bureaucracy as he presided over his first annual meeting. Mr. Abel took over from legendary longtime leader Warren Buffett in January. Mr. Buffett remained chairman and attended the gathering. BBC News.

0: Every run is a work of art, a drawing on each day's canvas. Some runs are shouts, some whispers. Some runs are eulogies, others celebrations. So wrote author Dagny Scott Barrios. So this week, we go running towards hope and motivation, whatever your level of fitness is, with inspirational runners from all over the world.
1: Adrienne would never have these experiences and the potential that she does without people like Doug.
2: You're the best coach, Doug.
3: I'm not the one doing the work. You guys are the one doing the work. So you guys are the superstars.
0: More from Adrienne Bunn, the first known woman with autism to race at the Ironman World Championships. So strap up your laces and make sure you've done your stretches, because this is Not By The Playbook from the BBC World Service with me, Katie Smith. Now, I know you're busy. I know there are 101 things you've got to get done. And even if you wanted to go out for a run, you're just too busy. The thing is, though, I'm not sure you're quite as busy as BT Deutsch. If nothing else, she is a mum of five. And 10 years ago, she was unfit and struggling under the stresses and strains of modern life when she sought an escape. And that escape was running. And within 4

0: years, she was Israel's national champion, vying for a place at the Olympic Games. I caught up with her from her home in Jerusalem, and typically, she was pretty busy looking after her children.
1: Yeah, it's never very quiet in my house. I had 5 kids in 7 years, so they're all very close in age. It's great because they're like a little pack, but you know, they also like, kids love to fight and bicker about everything. So all the moms out there, don't feel bad. And so one thing I always say, if you're a mom, you literally run a marathon every single day. I don't care whether you're working or staying at home or part-time. It's just a lot. It's a lot to juggle, you know?
0: The marathon of motherhood every single day, isn't it? So take me back to the start of running for you, BT. Where did that come into your life?
1: I was in that place as a mom, just struggling to make time for herself and get out and exercise. I hadn't exercised in 6 years. I was really out of shape. And the thing I craved most was being able to be someone who consistently got out the door and moved her body. And I needed something really big to motivate me to make it happen. And I decided to sign up for a marathon. I ran my very first marathon in Tel Aviv. And I remember I gave myself 4 months to train for it, which now that I know a lot about running, I realize it's not so normal to go from like zero to marathon in 4 months. But I've always been slightly like a dream like that. I ran my first marathon and I was hooked on it. I was so proud of myself for just showing up and consistently training 4 times a week. It accomplished everything I wanted and more, and I have not looked back since. Once it clicked for me, it just clicked.
0: So how tough was that first marathon versus, I guess, the thrill and the excitement of achieving something that you'd clearly very much put your mind to?
1: The first race was actually just a celebration of all the training building up to it. And I had zero time goal. All I wanted to do was cross the finish line. My husband actually challenged me, come on, be a little competitive. Like, you want to know that you got the best possible time you could. And I remember feeling like, I don't want any pressure. Like, don't push me. But he really encouraged me to do a half marathon time trial. And then that would tell me what I should be capable of. And I told him it took me about 1 hour and 41 minutes. And he boldly told me that the race predictor said I should be able to run in 3.5 hours. I thought he was nuts. And I managed to run my first marathon in 3 hours, 27 minutes. There is no better feeling than just sprinting to the finish of your first 26.2 miles. That empowerment of doing this distance that seems so huge and so impossible. And you feel like you could conquer anything. That's what I felt like. It was like, I can take on anything right now. And I say that, you know, one of the reasons why I think it's so important and healthy for moms to get out and push themselves in workouts is because we deal with a lot of difficult and challenging moments in motherhood where we're asked to rise to the occasion and be patient and listen to our kids. And that demands a lot of self-work. And I think when you realize how powerful your mind is and how much willpower you really have in a workout where you're like pushing yourself to your limits, you can apply that same principles to all of life. And you're so much more in control and so much more empowered to be the best mom for your kids. That's how I see it.
0: And another example of when your two worlds, if we combined, was running a marathon whilst pregnant. And you weren't just a little bit pregnant, were you? You were 7 months pregnant.
1: People knew me after that because I was highly visibly pregnant. And I got to the start line late, so I ended up running most of the marathon myself. And yeah, definitely, I think there's a lot of concern amongst pregnant women like about too much exercise and is marathoning dangerous and is running dangerous. And my dad is actually an OBGYN. So I had his blessing. And he says, as you know, if running is not new to your body, it's perfectly safe during pregnancy. And every doctor today will tell you how important exercise is during pregnancy. And I'm a big advocate for moving your body and continuing to do the things that make you feel good. And I ran till the day I gave birth. And, you know, it was my fifth labor, delivery, pregnancy, and I felt the best. Like I gave birth and I was like, I'm ready to run a marathon. I felt so good. So thank God.
0: So So you've laid out there your first marathon, running that 3:27 that you didn't even realize you were capable of doing. You ran a marathon 7 months pregnant. Those are two amazing achievements. But I wonder if you had any concept at that point of how fast you could go if you really, really dug in. Because a 2:30 marathon, which is where you are at, I mean, that's elite level. That's not just a case of someone training a little bit hard.
1: If you had told me I was going to run a 2.5-hour marathon, I would have said, that's actually ridiculous. And it didn't happen by accident. It was a lot. I poured my heart and soul into getting faster because I really wanted to represent Israel in the Olympics and the World Championships. And I also didn't realize how hard it would be and how many times I would struggle and fail along the way, which has been such a big part of my journey, especially in the last couple years. But I'm not done yet. Like, I'm still seeking to reach my potential, and I don't feel like I've cracked it yet, because honestly, I improved from 2:42 to a 2:32 marathon, 10 minutes off my time in 1 year. And it's now been 4 years to improve a minute, but if I feel like I just haven't 100% put certain pieces together, and I've dealt with some bad injuries, and I'm curious, you know, I'm still motivated to get there.
0: Well, you're making me feel excited. Just even the way you talk about it, I'm thinking, well, maybe I should go and run a marathon as well. So is LA on the horizon then, BT? Would that be a dream goal for you?
1: LA would be incredible. It's a bit unrealistic where I am right now. The other sad part about LA is that I already know that unfortunately the women's marathon is going to be on the Sabbath again. And as an Orthodox Jew, I don't compete on Saturday. This is the second time the Olympics that the women's marathon has been on Saturday. And I missed out on 2 world championships because of that. My real dream right now is to represent Israel in the European championships this summer, which are taking place in Birmingham, England.
0: Yeah.
1: And I'm hopeful that I'll get there. I'm dealing with somewhat of an injury right now, so I'm down in the dumps again, but I'm not giving up.
0: So can we go into your faith then? You mentioned you're an Orthodox Jew, and you've already showed us there an example of where your faith really sadly has clashed with your running ambitions because of the Sabbath and not being able to compete. I just wonder, have there been other challenges as an Orthodox female Jew in terms of your running ambitions and your running potential?
1: So definitely the Shabbat or Sabbath is one of the biggest. And then you have the dress code. As an Orthodox Jew, I dress modestly, so I cover my hair and I wear a skirt, cover sleeves to my elbow. So that's a lot of extra heat. Over the course of a marathon, it's probably cost me a minute or 2 minutes to my time. I try not to think about it that much because it's not something I'm going to compromise on, but I also look at my faith as like one of my superpowers. Some of the best world runners are religious. And just, I think when you know God gave you this gift and that everything you have really is from him, it gives you this sort of sense of comfort and relaxation. Like, I show up to the start line without any nerves because I know I've done my hard work and the rest is in God's hands. And I trust that whatever's meant to happen will happen on the day. So there are some challenges, but also some benefits.
0: Have you ever faced any pushback from communities around you?
1: Yeah, you know, I come from the pretty ultra-Orthodox world in Israel, where it's very traditional, very conservative, not really common for women to be seen doing sports in public. And I always respected my community a lot, so I wouldn't like necessarily run in the streets of my neighborhood because it just wasn't the norm. And as I became more serious about my running, I'm very grateful to have a rabbi and mentor who really supported me and blessed me to keep pursuing this path. And he said, you know, whenever you're doing something new, you're going to get some criticism. It takes a while to create change. But if you want to create change, you have to be that change. And what you're doing is so important for women and for all Jews to realize how important it is to take care of their health. And you're such an ambassador for Jews around the world to just show how you don't have to compromise on your values within religion while still trying to make it to the highest level. And so he really has encouraged me. And yeah, every now and then I'll get some negative feedback, but because I'm confident in what I'm doing and I know that I am making change within my community and within society in Israel, like, I feel very grateful to be pursuing this path. And I get a lot more of positivity and encouragement and wonderful messages from people all over the world who've told me, like, they heard me speak and they ran a marathon because of me, or they started running. And that just makes me so happy. You know, I believe that every single human that comes to the world is blessed with something unique, and our mission on Earth here is to uncover that and share that with the world. And so it's one of the reasons why I continue to pursue, you know, and when you do that, you're shining the unique light of God into the world in a way that no one else can. And like, we have an obligation to use our talents and gifts to the fullest.
0: Okay, so finally, let's bring all the strands of you back together then, the busy mother, the faith that is so important to you, and your family being a mother, because I think only last week in Jerusalem at the half marathon, you were all competing together.
1: Yeah, I'm super blessed that my whole family loves to be active. My daughter, who's 16, is now training pretty seriously this year. She came in fourth overall in the 5K, which was very exciting. And then I ran the 5K actually with my two youngest kids, my 8-year-old and 11-year-old, and they ran the whole thing without stopping. And my husband is training to run a sub 40-minute 10K before he turns 40. I'm his coach.
0: I'm
1: so he ran a workout in Jerusalem, and my other two kids ran the 10K. So all around, it was a great day for our whole family. And I always say, like, if you want your kids to fall in love with sport, then make it fun for them and do it as a family activity. And that's what we've been doing from day one, and tried to foster a love of nature, a love of our bodies, a love of moving your body, you know, and running and being active.
0: Israel's BT Deutsch, proving that however busy you are, there's always time to go for a run.
2: Hey, hey, producer Joel here to set this week's brain teaser. The official distance for a marathon was set at the 1908 London Olympics.

0: Time to watch the start from Windsor Castle and get to the finish line to watch that too. I'll be back later with the answer.
1: I'm Katie Smith, and from the BBC World Service, this is Not by the Playbook. Still to come, two women at different stages of their competitive running compare notes as they prepare for two very different challenges. But first, it's hard to believe, hearing our stories today, that it's only in the last 40 or so years that women have been allowed to compete over the marathon distance. And that's thanks in no small part to pioneers like Nina Cusick. Back in 1972, six women staged a sit-down protest at the start of the New York Marathon, demanding the right to run in the same race as the men. Nina, who organised that protest, passed away last year. But back in 2019, she spoke to Not By The Playbook's Adrian Moorhead.
2: It's the 2nd of October 1972 in Central Park, New York, and the city's marathon is about to get underway. Nina Cusick and the five other female runners in a field of 278 are at the start line, ready to race and ready to protest.
3: All the other women were, agreeable and thought it was a good idea to make this protest. They all understood what the problem was, but I think it was my idea, but they all agreed. They all thought it was a good idea and they all said they would do it.
2: Nina's running mate and New York Marathon co-founder Vince Giappetta supported Nina's idea for women to protest.
4: They were protesting because we felt that they were part of long-distance running. There was no recognition of them as a long-distance running group.
2: A year before the protests in 1971, women across America were not allowed to take part in marathons. That didn't stop Nina from running unofficially.
3: I did join a girls' running club in Suffolk County. Anita Scandora was one of the girls in the club, and her father, Aldo Scandora, he was active with the governing body of running, and he knew about the rules. So he actually taught me how to get the rules changed. To say that women couldn't run marathons, our uterus would fall out. It just didn't seem right, and nobody ever heard of anyone's uterus falling out. So I put in the rules changes.
4: The AAU was a great organization. Yes, they could be backward with certain things, but if you could present something that worked, they would change. It took us till 1972 to get the AAU Women's Committee to agree that they could run legitimately in our races.
2: So thanks to Nina, women could now officially take part in distance races. She was the first female winner of the 1972 Boston Marathon. However, the athletics union decided women would not be allowed to start alongside the men. They would have to start 10 minutes before them.
4: Well, remember, the people who ran women in those days were always paranoid about controlling everything, and they wanted the women to be separate races. So the women decided that they weren't going to agree with that. They wanted to run as part of the race. And so they had gotten together before the race, the six women, to protest. We knew about that. I said, just don't tell us anything, don't say anything. We'll call you up, you line up to run. What do you want to say or do? Sit down. And so they did that. They took their signs out and they said, we're waiting for the men to start.
2: And the signs held up by the protesters, what did they say?
3: The AAU is archaic, that was true. And the AAU was unfair. And the goal was to make a point of this and make the AAU say, hey, we better change these rules because the world is changing.
4: It was purely among runners. None of this stuff was visible to the public. They knew nothing about women's sports. They knew nothing about these problems. The idea was to get people in the sport to change their attitudes. One of the guys at NYU Medical School screamed at me about their hips weren't appropriate to running long distance runs.
3: I do remember that there were some people taking pictures of us. So I kept turning around and checking. Everybody had their signs upright.
4: And so this protest was great because the Daily News from the beginning came to the first marathon, gave us a centerfold because we knew the guys and we talked them into coming. And I said, look, come for a special shot. And they came and they produced a very good, and at the starting line, it was beautiful.
3: The race was in Central Park. Yeah, that was fine. We had 10 minutes added to our times, right? because we sat down for 10 minutes. And now we started the race the same time as the men, so that was a little bit different. But no, then I just concentrated.

0: It on my running and my pace. You don't want to go too fast if you're going to run 26 miles. You want to be at a comfortable pace.
1: There was a long time when men themselves were against the women being in, and they were runners. That we were concerned about too, but no one made any noise.
2: Nina crossed the line in first place, just as she had in Boston earlier that year.
1: What was interesting is that Nina beat her husband, and he was furious. But the guys were very positive, and one good thing about the end of the race was, well, like, a woman beat me, you know that? I said, well, the women are better than you. The guys began to realize, no, from now on, a woman might beat you. But that was beautiful.
0: And I was just so happy that it all went okay, the protest. And I thought that if this spreads past New York City, around the country, then when we go to the convention to get the rules changed, we're going to have a lot of support. And we did.
2: The athletics union bowed to pressure. Women could start at the same time as the men, the first of many changes that gave women an equal footing in marathon running.
0: They realized that they were going to lose if they objected to this. There really wasn't anybody against us anymore, so it worked out really very well. And then we got the rules passed, and it was a big success. And I said, oh my gosh, you know, my work is done. This is fantastic.
1: Well, first of all, Nina was well known as an athlete. She's a woman with three kids. I mean, there's nothing wrong with her body. There's nothing wrong with what she does. And Nina was one of those people that was not a braggadocia. She educated, she promoted, she made people feel good, and that helped make people look the right way at it.
0: I was always outside doing something, speed skating on roller skates, bike riding. But when Roger Bannister broke the 4-minute mile, oh my gosh, I was so impressed. I just wanted to always do my best. I guess I was competitive, but mostly I was just after myself to do my best. And then, you know, I was home and I started having my kids. I would still go out maybe when they were taking naps outside in the carriage or something. I'd go out and run around on the block. From that, we learned that we could run 5 miles, 10 miles. And so when we heard about the marathon, we thought that's a good thing to do.
1: Her legacy is that she had the guts to be out there. She went and did it. When it came down to addressing these issues, she put herself on the line, stood up for them, and fought for them. And that's what's so beautiful about her. She had this funny thing to do. She'd come across the finish line and stick a tongue out, well, unconsciously. you know, keep your mouth shut when you cross the finish line. It's very good.
2: What effect did the sit-down protest have, apart from just the equal start time for men and women?
1: Women just got out there and did it. I mean, that's the key. They just went out there and did it. It was wonderful. And believe me, you could be laughed at and ridiculed running on the street as a man, just think of the women running on the street.
2: And the legacy of Nina's fight for equality can still be felt today.
1: I think what this protest did, since it got good press, led to other women thinking that anybody can run. That had a big effect. And I think when women saw women doing this thing, it just built up. And Central Park is a great place to be visible. On the weekend, it's packed. And once we got the races in there regularly, women's growth just grew and grew and grew and grew.
0: Well, it was really good because I knew that they did like to have us, and now we were supportive, and this would increase the object of running for women. And one day, you know, this was 1972, but one day we would want to get into the Olympics. And then, of course, seeing Joni Benoit win the Olympics in 1984. Oh, that was good. That was great.
3: I am woman, hear me roar.
4: Marathon runner, pioneer and activist Nina Cusick, who passed away in June of last year.
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6: Behind me is a dense forest, but ahead of me, over 300 hectares have been cut down. This area in Lubiatowo-Kopalino in the north has been cleared for the country's very first nuclear power plant.
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4: Still to come, Adrian Bunn, the youngest ever female competitor to complete the course at the Ironman World Championships, and the people who've helped her navigate her autism and the challenges that can bring up along the way. Not by the Playbook is back in a couple of minutes.
7: BBC News with Sue Montgomery. The Republican chairman of the US Congressional Armed Services Committees have said they're very concerned about the Pentagon's decision to withdraw 5,000 troops from Germany. Senator Roger Wicker and Representative Mike Rogers warned that reducing America's presence in Europe risked undermining deterrence. Passengers in the US have been left stranded by the collapse of Spirit Airlines, which has ceased operations, having failed to secure creditor support for a bailout plan. The collapse of the carrier overnight from Friday into Saturday follows a doubling in jet fuel prices as a result of the US-Israeli war in Iran. Spain has condemned the detention of one of its citizens by Israel. One of two pro-Palestinian activists on a Gaza-bound aid flotilla intercepted off the Greek coast. Dozens of other activists initially detained have been released. Austrian police say they've arrested a 39-year-old suspect in connection with a case in which rat poison was placed in jars of baby food. Five contaminated jars were safely recovered last month. A sixth is yet to be found. At least five people have been killed in a drone strike in Sudan's capital, Khartoum. It's the second such attack in the city this week, in what appear to be renewed strikes by the paramilitary rapid support forces. A manufacturer of the United States' most widely used abortion pill has asked the Supreme Court to allow postal deliveries of the medication a day after a lower court halted them. Hundreds of people gathered in South Korea's capital, Seoul, on Saturday to compete in the city's annual power-napping competition. In the event organised by the local government, officials measure participants' heart rate to identify those enjoying a deep, peaceful sleep. BBC News.
4: From the BBC World Service, with me, Katie Smith, this is Not By The Playbook. Now, a little later, we'll hear from Adrian Bunn, the youngest female athlete to ever finish the Ironman World Championships, and how her autism affects her everyday life and ability to train. Before that, though, I was reflecting on a show all about running and thinking about what running means to me. And firstly, I should say I am absolutely, under no circumstances, any good at running at all. I'm pretty fit. I do like getting outside, so I can go for a really long time. I did a 12-kilometer run yesterday. I'm training for my third half marathon. But for me, it's about the mental health side of things. It makes me feel so much better anytime I get outside, and I'm lucky to live near the river to run outside with nature, and often raining because I live in England. Even then, it just, without failing any single time, makes me feel better. If I go for a run, the day will always be better. But I am going to drag producer Joel into this conversation as well, because I know he's just started his running journey, should we call it, Joel, again.
11: I'm very much the other end of the running scale to you. But I would say that however unfit you are, and you're unlikely to be less fit than me, there is ways of getting out and getting more active. And there's a fantastic program that's run by the National Health Service here in the UK called Couch to 5K. And it will get you from sitting on the couch to running up to 30 minutes. And like you, Katie, I'm not particularly quick, so I'm unlikely to get to 5K, but it will do that. I've just done the first run of week three. I've run for 3 minutes. Woo-hoo! Without stopping. Well, thank you. And I feel like a million times better than just 3 weeks ago when I was just stuck on the couch. So, and I think that's the thing about running, isn't it? It also doesn't matter where you live or how much money you have. You can literally just step out of your front door and start moving. And that, I guess, is the same challenge I have, you have, and elite athletes have.
4: So true. And I think what better way to try and demonstrate that than to bring two women together who have never met, but they share one thing in common, just that love of running. Lucy Charles Barkley has won multiple Ironman World Championships. That's running, cycling and swimming over distances in excess of 100 kilometres. Meanwhile, Jenny Mannion is about to attempt her first ultramarathon, the Standard Marathon, and then plenty more on top of that.
12: I went on my first run in 2023. I was doing CrossFit at the time and I honestly just hated CrossFit. And so I was like, I'm going to try running. And I went on a 3K run. And after that run, I signed up to a 50K ultramarathon.
13: As you do.
12: Yeah. It's, but all that now is like literally led on to it being my job. On the 50K, like when I completed that was like September 23. The whole race was like 100 kilometers. So I did like half of it basically. And I was always just like kind of fascinated by the fact that people were going to go on and do double what I'd just done. And I think it's because it scares the living daylight out of me.
13: Is that relatable to you, Lucy?
14: Yeah, I love that. Like before I came over to triathlon, I was a swimmer and I kind of fell out of love with that sport. And then I needed something so big and so scary, it was going to like force me into committing and training for it and being excited about it. And I think that's why I parked swimming and was like, right, I'm going to do triathlon, but I'm not just going to do a triathlon. I'm going to do an Ironman triathlon. I want to do the longest one. And I remember my dad sort of saying to me, why didn't you just do a marathon? Like, why are you going to do the swim and the bike before? Why didn't you just start with a marathon and see how that goes? But that's the level I need for me to commit training for it. I just need to be so scared that I might not make it, that I'm going to get up every day and be like, right, I'm going to commit to this, I'm going to do it. You need a goal that's maybe just on the edge of what you think is possible for yourself to get yourself out of bed and commit for it and, yeah, do the work needed.
12: I think it really does get you out of bed. I've never been this year as committed to something, as in I've showed up. I think I've skipped one run, focusing on everything else, eating enough, sleeping enough. I've never been this like, because it is so big and so scary.
4: Mindset wise, Jenny, if you do something so outrageously beyond what you think is really normal for you know, yeah, someone who also is a, you know, quote unquote normal person, lives a normal life, isn't paid, yeah, to do this. Once you've done it and you've achieved it, and you probably had this feeling with the 50K, you must think, I can do absolutely anything.
12: People have said to me, like, when you do 100, what's next? And I honestly don't know the answer to that question, to be fair. I'm definitely inspired by, like, ultra runners. You know, like, there's a new concept coming in over the past year. I'm sure it's been around for ages, but I feel like it's getting popular, called, like, a backyard ultra. And
4: so should we just explain it? So I think my basic understanding is it's something like, is it 24 hours or something? And you just keep running loops, don't you, until you can't?
12: Yeah, there's like, so you run, I think it's a 4 mile loop on the hour, every hour. So let's say it takes you 50 minutes. You've then got 10 minutes to get back and eat, do whatever. And then you go back out again until there's like one person remaining.
4: Oh, wow. So there's no time set. You just keep going.
12: Basically, yeah. I mean, that's kind of sparked my interest a little bit and stuff, but next year, maybe.
14: That sounds like such a mental challenge, because you're literally running the same loop again and again and again. Like, it sounds like a recipe for going a bit mental. But yeah, so I think that would be incredible, because it's not just the physical challenge, it's a real mental challenge of just, oh, repeat, repeat, repeat. And like you said, it's sort of a pacing thing, because you're like, how quick do I want to run that 4 miles, say, knowing, right, I've got only this much rest to refuel, maybe get changed. Like, yeah, what am I going to do in that 10, 15 minutes that I've got before we're going again? Yeah, I think maybe one day if I run out of mental challenges, we'll have to add it. I feel like it's a slippery slope, isn't it? It's like, okay, yeah, marathon, right, tick, done that, right, what's next? What's harder? Like, until you're like, oh, I don't think there is actually anything left. So, yeah.
4: If I then try and widen this out a little bit then, and we'll come to you first, Lucy, what does running actually mean to you? Because I think as an elite athlete, we often place it as a job.
14: I have a real love-hate relationship with running. And for the most part, I love it. And I think it's because I have had quite a few injuries throughout my career where I've had to have time off of running. And then I really, when I come back to running, I'm like, right, you really need to try it and appreciate this because your body's healthy enough to do it. And obviously I love my swim and cycling training as well, but there's nothing quite like running where you can just put your shoes on, go out the door, be immersed in nature. Kind of, I find it the best way to just be with my thoughts and yeah, unwind, I guess, from any other life stresses that are going on. I don't think there's any other sport where you can do that in quite the same way. So sometimes with running, it is so, so tough. Like you'll go and do a run and just feel terrible and be like, oh God, like running when it's hard is awful. But then you have those odd days where you're running and it feels a bit like you're floating and it's just like magical. There's no other feeling like it. So for the most part, I really try and love it because I've had to have so much time off of it. Enjoy the fact that you're healthy enough to do this. Some people don't have that luxury of being able to get out the door and run. So just really try and appreciate that you can do it and know that step by step, it's going to come back and hopefully feel good again.
12: It is a privilege, like what Lucy said, and it is definitely been like life changing for me. I think before I started running, I was just a massive party girl and that really wasn't doing me any favors. And like you go out on a run on your own and stuff like that. But the community aspect for me has been like massive. Obviously I have my own community, but I've made like a whole new group of friends like through running. That in running has been like completely life changing, you know, traveling to run races with friends and all this. I feel like it'll be something I remember when I'm older, as like as cheesy as that sounds. I think when I first started running, I know this, it sounds so basic, right? Felt so great to not wake up regretting every single life choice that you made. Oh, I'm actually just like going to go on a run with a friend and have a coffee. That did wonders for my mental health. Drinking and partying is so ingrained in British culture. There's nothing wrong with it. I still like to go out, but it has been life-changing for me, 100%.
4: And in terms of that community aspect, Jenny, you've, yeah. I mean, literally built a business off of that, haven't you?
12: Yeah, founded Runners and Stunners in 2023. And this was, because in the when I first started running, I was trying to keep up with other run clubs. Wasn't having, you know, a lot of luck with that. Hosted my own run club. I think we had like 11 people show up to the first one. And now we've got, you know, about 15,000 members. So it's just been insane to watch that grow. It's probably the best thing I'll ever do with my life. Like very, very fulfilling. I think I spend my weekends taking hundreds of girls on like runs down the River Thames and it's just a lot of fun. Yeah.
4: Oh, that's so fantastic to hear because yeah. I suppose, Lucy, that is at its heart. That's what exercise should bring you. And, you know, if you weren't an elite athlete, I can see you smiling along there. It sounds like you'd be so happy to just bob along and go for one of those runs.
14: Yeah, absolutely. I love that. I mean, yeah, hopefully one day I can come and join one of your runs and just enjoy the social element of running. I think at elite level, sometimes it feels like a selfish pursuit what I'm doing. Like I'm just, most of my runs I have to go and do on my own and just get done at the perfect time to execute the session around everything else that's going on. But yeah, the idea of really having a community and going and running and just for the enjoyment and social and yeah, getting everyone out and moving is so incredible. So yeah, that's fantastic what you've done. And most of what I do is more online, I guess, in terms of trying to create a community and to get women out and moving and just having a great time. So I love that.
4: Well, and actually we should make the point, shouldn't we, Jenny, that part of it is safety as well. For, as a woman, you do have to always think about that aspect of, you know, running on your own or running late at night, particularly with marathon training where it's just, you know, a sheer number of hours you've got to get in. The chances are it's going to be dark at some point in your run. So I suppose there is that perspective of making a community so that women feel safe.
12: 100%, 72% of women change their like running habits during the winter and stuff. So we host extra runs in the winter. Sometimes I say like safety in numbers, it definitely doesn't stop men from shouting at us, but people are going to feel a lot safer when they're in like a group of like 100 basically. So it has been a big thing to focus on in Runners and Stunners as well.
4: Well, it's been so fantastic to speak to you both. Jenny, best of luck running the marathon. I wonder, Lucy, we know you love watching it, so we know you're going to be there kind of soaking up the atmosphere. If you had one top tip to give to Jenny ahead of race day, what would it be?
14: Oh, you probably know this already, Jenny, but I think just soak it all up. Enjoy the moment. Obviously, be there with your girls and, yeah, get all that, soak up all of that encouragement and just enjoy every moment of it. And I know obviously for you it's a training run, but I think that hopefully will allow you to just soak it up and enjoy it even more. And yeah, best of luck for your ultra run. And yeah, crazy, but yeah, incredible at the same time.
4: Iron Woman world champion Lucy Charles Barkley and ultra marathon runner Jenny Mannion, who of course was part of what turned out to be a truly historic London Marathon last week, as Kenyan Sebastian Sawe became the first person ever to run a marathon in under 2 hours.
15: Hey, producer Joel here with the answer to this week's quiz question. The official distance for a marathon was set at the London Olympics of 1908. What I wanted to know is, why is it exactly 26.2 miles or 42.1 kilometres? Well, the answer was C. To give the British royal family enough time to watch the start from Windsor Castle and then get to the finishing line to watch that in comfort too. King Edward VII and Queen Alexandra requested that the race start on the grounds of the castle so that the young princes and princesses could watch from their nursery. And the finish, well, that was in front of the royal box at the White City Stadium. So now you know who to blame for that last 200 metres.
4: This is Not by the Playbook from the BBC World Service with me, Katie Smith. And they say it takes a village to raise a child, but that's also true of athletes as well. And when your brain works in a slightly different way to others, it's more important than ever to have the right people around you. Adrienne Bunn is autistic, but with the support of her family, including mum June, her coach Doug, and many others too, Adrienne's carved out a career in sport. In 2023, she became the youngest woman to ever finish the Ironman World Championship. So welcome along to Doug, June, and of course Adrienne, who naturally had run a marathon in Boston the day before we spoke.
16: My legs are very sore. I'm walking very fragilely right now.
4: And June, you were watching on?
16: Yes. It was amazing. The energy was amazing. The weather was amazing. Boston could not have been a better environment.
17: It's a 10 out of 10.
4: Fantastic. So I feel like to get to this point then, we need to go back to the start, back to when you were really young, Adrienne. And so maybe I should ask your mum first. Maybe I'll ask June what Adrienne was like as a little girl.
16: Adrienne has always been adventurous, I guess. Lively. Adrienne has autism. She was diagnosed when she was 4. Adrienne started with very low core, very weak fine motor. She was not verbal. They had recommended therapy with the horses. We were a little skeptical, and we got there to the barn, and it was magical. Like, Adrienne just was meant to be there.
17: I chose the biggest horse, too. The
16: biggest horse. Mm-hmm. And it was just a great experience for her. She came out of her shells, really calmed her down, and exactly what she needed. That steered us to Special Olympics. We dabbled in a few sports. Group sports were not quite as successful. It was a lot of movement, too many people, and realized kind of the individual sport was more of Adrienne's forte. And so basically we also just kind of figured out that running was going to be Adrienne's therapy for life. We could tell she was just wound tight, and we had her go run around the yard, and we would time her, and then gradually got a little bit longer. And, you know, then she happened to be in a PE class and in a school, and the PE teacher presented her with feet for every time she would run around the parking lot. You know, it was those tangible ways that she could measure how far she went. Ended up with a necklace full of these plastic feet to show progress and things like that. It was just, you know, little things that you try to find to get a connection and that are to make her successful. So she ended up doing that. And then we were in a pilot program for triathlon with Special Olympics and loved it. Loved the training, loved the practicing. We loved the environment and the families that were there supporting their kids. And it's so regimented and scheduled. That plays into her personality and the things that make her tick. And then finding Doug was the greatest blessing, because their personalities, she just really responded to him as far as the way that he trains and He has very successful athletes in his training program, maybe not so much in Adrian's diagnosis or whatever. And he just took it on like he wasn't going to give her any special treatment. This is the way it's going to be. And that is exactly what she needed. He is very experienced with Ironman as well, and 9-time Kona. And
17: oh, this will be his 10th?
16: I think it's his 10th, right, Doug?
18: I got to get there first. I got to fucking talk.
4: Well, June's done the introduction for me because I was going to bring in Doug now. But that was brilliantly timed in the interview. So Doug, lovely to speak to you too. I wonder if we can get your perspective then, meeting Adrian for the first time and your process in deciding how best you could tackle a big project like this, going to Kona, doing an Ironman with someone who has, as June has said, her own set of both strengths and weaknesses.
18: I didn't treat her neurodivergence as it's not a physical impairment. And the folks that she was working with before treated it as a physical impairment, and it's not. And I knew, having been to Kona several times, what it would take for her to be able to finish that race. Told her when to shift her bike, when to brake. Kona is such a difficult race and the conditions are so difficult. I knew that by the time that gave her a command or something like that, it'd be too late. She would have to be able to think on her own 2 feet. So that's how we approached it. And at the beginning, she just rode behind me and did what I did. And then she did her first half Ironman, 5:48. She finished in the top third of all finishers in her first half, which is pretty good, I would say.
4: I would say so.
18: Yeah. And then we had to turn it on for Kona. And, you know, one of the things that was critical was involving her in our training group. We have a group of other elite athletes, some Kona finishers, basically tossed her right in the middle, had her keep up, right? So no special treatment.
4: You're nodding along, Adrian, with a big smile on your face.
18: Yeah, there was some hurdles that we had to overcome, such as traffic on the roads, loud noises. How she dealt with fatigue was a big one. When mm-hmm. she becomes really tired, she just stops. And so we worked through, all right, instead of just stopping, let's just slow down a little bit, right? Mm-hmm. Keep moving, those kind of things. And then by the end, she was great. The goal was to train her to get ready to do an Ironman. And then we got to Kona early enough that we could work with her to desensitize her to the conditions out there, mostly the wind.
4: So Adrian, tell me what you like about working with Doug, everything he's described there and the group of people that you were training with.
17: I think the relationship we've built, I think it's not always about triathlon. Like, we talk about many different sports or languages or history or something like that. He always makes it super fun, but super scheduled. His attitude to wanting to work with me is very, very fun. Coach Doug.
18: What's that?
17: I said you're the best coach.
18: I'm not the one doing the work. You guys are the one doing the work. So you guys are the superstars.
16: When we first met Doug, everyone was like, oh, he is strict. He's really pretty hard about it. He's got a pretty strong motto that he goes by. And Adrian was 18 and we're like, oh, that's going to be interesting. Because like Doug said, people were kind of softer and, you know, let's try this and not necessarily like pushing their limits. You know, it's all about exposure, right? For these kids, I think they don't realize what their potential is until they are pushed to do it. And it's not in a negative way. I mean, it's all about getting out the best performance that they could get. Adrienne would never have these experiences and the potential that she does without people like Doug that see that they're capable of so much more. And a lot of it is the neurological, the developmental, the challenges that she has within her own mind. You know, you really have to have an advocate for somebody. It takes a village. That is exactly what it is. Coming together, these organizations that have come out to sponsor Adrian. We have Culture City, which is huge. They work with people with invisible disabilities. It doesn't even have to be athletes, but came out and, you know, took a risk and they supported Adrian for her first Ironman. Adrian is on a Nurali, this probiotic that we have found has helped her significantly. You know, Special Olympics, all these people that rallied behind her. Chris Nikic was, you know, instrumental in Adrian's choice of Kona. She went and watched him do it. And, you know, he's the first person with Down syndrome. He started a path for so many more athletes. Kids that maybe didn't have the path or their parents never thought about something beyond the coloring pages that they're getting at school. And finding Doug and people like Doug is so important, whether it's sports or whatever, somebody that they look up to, that they find their passion and they will help them explore what can come next. You know, she's in college, same thing there, you know, getting the accessibility, getting her to class. We routed out her map, you know, how to drive there. She just got her license.
17: It's super fun to go to class because you get to be with horses. You get to be with animals to learn more about them and what their mind and everything. So I very much enjoy horses.
16: You know, what would Adrian be doing otherwise? What are all these other kids doing otherwise? You know, I want her to be productive. I want her to be successful. I want her to have a purpose.
4: Well, so to you then, Adrian, how proud were you of yourself to complete Kona? Because that is an extraordinary achievement. And you were so young as well.
17: I was so proud of myself. The first finish line, which was 3 years ago, I was jumping up and down and people didn't really like that. And I was like, whatever. Because they were so tired, I just saved some energy to have that.
12: You celebrated the end.
17: Yeah, it was so fun.
4: I bet Doug had something to say at the end of that. Should have gone harder, eh? But Doug, for you, from your experience then guiding Adrian through things like that and all the training, I imagine that must be a really rewarding experience too.
18: Most definitely. Because you're not only responsible for yourself, but you're responsible for June's daughter, right? That's a big responsibility. I mean, if you tank it, you could walk off the course and go home. Like, who? Nobody cares. But when you have the responsibility of guiding Adrian through the most difficult one-day race, you know, it takes a different level of... And, you know, we had a good day that day. She had a great day and rallied at the end. And she was the first one across the finish line in the PCID division. And I'm super proud of the way that she hung in there because we had some ground to make up. And she ran all the way to the finish and she was super excited. And she had every reason to be excited. It was it's very inspiring to see. Very inspiring.
17: What I love most about what I do is the people that I meet from sport, like friends that I get to have. I think it's just the community and the people. And it's not about time. It's like about how I go about it. It's like the scenery. It's really cool to get to experience that. You go all over the world and you see what it's like for a competition and just take on the competition with the scenery and the people and the community.
4: Well, you've sold it to me. I think maybe I'll come and join you on your next one. What do you reckon?
12: Let's do it.
4: Right. I'll see you in Boston next year and then maybe Kona the year after.
12: Maybe in London. Who knows?
4: Maybe in London. You can come and stay with me in London for sure. Adrian, June, Doug, thank you so much. It's been honestly fascinating speaking to you all and getting all different perspectives. And best of luck with all the challenges you've got coming up.
17: Oh, thank you.
4: Triathlete Adrian Bunn, her coach Doug, and her mum June. So that's it for this week's show. We're not in the business of telling you what you should or shouldn't do. But if any or all of BT, Nina, Jenny, Lucy, Adrian, June, and Doug have inspired you to get up and move, well, then that's all on you. I'm on holiday next week anyway, so producer Joel is holding the fort in my place. So for the meantime, from me, Katie Smith, producer Joel Hammer, and editor Matt Davies, it's bye for now.
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Our main man RJ recorded this song with Rene Garcia of Hot Dog in 2021 in CD and then to DVD from his RJ Duets album. 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

0: That was Bonga Kaday from our main man RJ's Duets album.
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